I've been downhearted, baby, ever since the day we met. 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

0: 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IHC's Mobile Medical Unit will be in Paula at the Admin Center the third Thursday of each month, 9 a.m. to 1 p.m. for checkups, wellness screenings, hospital follow-ups, and acute issues. 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
0: And Rudy is back.
2: Mm-hmm. Hello, everybody. I am back.
0: Loved it the first time, huh?
2: Mm-hmm. I sure did.
1: We have little Shug. Say hi, Shug.
3: Hello.
0: And Shuggy returned. And we have a little special section for Shuggy later on. So, as always, we like to send hellos and thanks for listening to us on Paula Res Radio 91.3 and also to Northern California radio station KYBU Covelo Round Valley, KYBU station airs our show every Monday.
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0: And we just played In the Open by Freddie King.
1: Hot, real hot.
0: Yeah.
1: Mm. That was it.
0: You've got to know that kind of music to enjoy Freddie King.
1: Yes.
0: Someone had said, well, he doesn't sing.
1: Oh, he doesn't have to talk
0: you know
1: to
0: what?
1: His music.
0: That's right. Just the music itself, that's all you need. I think if someone sang to that, it would ruin it.
1: Oh, my God, yes.
0: So we have the Dupree's My Own True Love.
1: Oh, that's a good one. Mm-hmm. What year is that?
0: This one was deep.
1: Yeah. Uh-huh. Oh, I remember this song.
0: I think I lost this one for a while.
1: Yeah.
0: A couple years since we played it, I think. I'm kidding. Well, let's hear with the Dupree's.

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0: She's big.
1: Getting to the double digits.
2: Yep.
0: I was gone for so long, I come back and they're longer babies.
2: Who else is in September?
1: There's a bunch of
2: back to back.
1: Yeah. Bunch of birthdays. Mm-hmm.
0: Gustavo is September 16th. And the Mexican Independence Day.
1: Oh, geez. I didn't know that one. Yeah, Bellatrix's birthday's this month.
2: That's right.
1: Everybody. Everybody was born.
2: Around fiesta time, Andina.
1: Grandson's birthday. Little Squire's birthday. Who else, Shuggy? Buddy
2: Boy. Oh, my buddy boy. Ha.
0: The third, right?
2: Whoa. Happy birthday, buddy boy.
0: He is cute.
1: Tons of birthdays. So, John Denver. Take Me Home, Country Roads.
2: My heartthrob.
1: Yeah. That didn't make you cry on this one.
2: Golly, you ain't kidding.
1: All right. Let's get some tissue. Take Me Home, Country Roads.
2: Take it.

watch the children play. You know tomorrow is their future, but for me, just another day. They all gather around me. They seem to know my name. We laugh, tell a few jokes, but it still doesn't ease my pain. I know I can't hide from a memory, though day after day I've tried. I keep saying, she'll be back, but today

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1: I thought it'd be cool to play some Jacksons, just a variety of Jacksons. I love the Jacksons. Shuggie loves the Jacksons. She actually sang a song for us at one of our shows. And so that I thought that would be pretty cool, wouldn't it, Shuggie? Hear all the Jacksons, just a little bit of them. I didn't put in Jermaine Jackson because, I don't know, my mom didn't really care for Jermaine Jackson. She likes Tito.
0: Was that your boy in real life?
1: Darn. Never Can Say Goodbye, 1971 song by the Jackson 5. Mm-hmm. Yeah.
2: That's a good one.
1: And so, and then Blame It on the Boogie, the Jacksons. Rich always likes that one. Because of Love by Janet Jackson. Yeah. That's one of my favorites.
2: That's my girl right there.
1: And Billie Jean by Michael Jackson.
2: And that is my song by Michael.
1: Is it?
2: Yes.
1: I didn't know that.
2: No. Well, time I'm like a little box of surprises.
1: You are a little big box.
2: I am. Well, yeah, because I am big.
0: Shut the box now.
1: Isn't that a cool list?
2: I think it's amazing.
1: Yeah.
2: And I think Jackson's is amazing, especially because, you know, we just lost Aretha Franklin.
1: Just think of all that talent.
2: And we got these talented people, too. And we
0: just lost. Gone.
1: The Jackson 5, the Jacksons. Janet Jackson, Michael Jackson, Jermaine Jackson. That's tons of talent right there.
0: Tons of Jacksons.
2: Hey. Yeah, I'm with you on that.
1: All right. So I thought that would be cool. So let's start off with the Jackson 5, Never Can Say Goodbye.

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0: Well, we are at the end of an incredible show and hope everyone enjoyed the hour of Back in the Day. But if you missed our Monday 6 o'clock show, the show repeats on Fridays at 11 a.m. on Polyrez Radio 91.3. And if you're not able to listen to us through the internet, you can call 712-775-5748 and the show will connect. And check out our Facebook page, Back in the Day with Dutz and Dar. Thanks for listening. And in closing, Rick James, Give It To Me Baby, 1981 song. How would you say that in Spanish, Rudy?
1: Dámelo, bebé. Or do you want me to say it in a nicer tone?
0: Yeah.
1: Dámelo, bebé.
0: See y'all next week.
2: 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Please erase that.
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The Wolfman gonna get you. 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

spinning round in that Texas town. 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You know what I'm talking about. 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
7: Hi, this is Doug Gray of the Marshall Tucker Band. You've got the Flower Power. I wear a peace, love, and rock and roll.
1: So Lady Jane says, hey, Jude, have you heard? Chuck E is in love with Rocky Raccoon and a blackbird. So why can't we be friends? Are you experienced? 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Let me roll it. I call it Witchy Taito Gold. 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Too many people.

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2: Oh.

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0: Flashing you back to when we used to take pictures with a camera.
1: Back to when phones knew their place, on the wall or maybe a little telephone table.
0: Or in the phone booths that used to be on pretty much every corner.
1: We took you way back in that set to when Deep Purple's Burn album came out, and the Stones did Lady Jane.
0: We also gave you Michael Stanley, a fine medley of Sweet Jane and Witchy Taito.
1: And Paul McCartney at the top with Too Many People. That took us back to the Ram album, 1971.
0: All about John Lennon's lucky break, meaning the Beatles, and how he broke it in two.
1: And we are featuring Sir Paul this hour, so much more from him on the way, both with and without John, George, and Ringo.
0: Also around the audio bend, our mind goes drifting off to Martinique Bay.
2: Tropical paradise? 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
1: 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Phase one in which Doris gets her oats.

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1: Spreading peace and love worldwide, one song at a time. And this hour, we're featuring the wealthiest rock star ever. He's got an estimated worth over $1.5 billion.
2: Paul McCartney is the most successful musician and contemporary songwriter in history, according to the Guinness Book of World Records.
1: And we heard three tasty McCartney tunes there, Let Me Roll It and Junk from his post-Beatle days, and Two of Us with the Fab Four.
2: The Nitty Gritty Dirt Band in there as well with a tune called American Dream.
1: She's MJ, I'm her lucky husband Ken Rundle, featuring Paul McCartney this hour. Let Me Roll It, one of his best, I think, honey.
2: That was with Wings, their 1973 album Band on the Run, recorded with help from wife Linda and Denny Lane.
1: And Linda, by the way, had to rescue Paul from a big funk he was in after the Beatles broke up.
2: Paul said she used tough love to tell him to stop feeling sorry for himself and to make more music.
1: And we're glad she did. I got a lot more from Paul just ahead.
2: It's the Make Love, Not War show, the Flower Power Hour.

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1: Scarlett Rivera here, violinist from Bob Dylan's Rolling Thunder Review. 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
1: Thank you.
2: Serving up Ricky Lee Jones there, Chuck E's in Love. War, Why Can't We Be Friends? And Hendrix, Are You Experienced?
0: Plus a couple of Beatles tunes, Rocky Raccoon and Blackbird. Blackbird's about the civil rights struggle in the U.S.
2: And you got maybe his best-known song up for your long, deep closing track this hour.
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3: 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Tonight we start you off with comedy, Harold Peary, starring as the Great Gildersleeve.
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Cheese Company will also bring you the Kraft Music Hall every Thursday night. Present each week at this time, Harold Perry as the Great Gildersleeve, written by John Wheaton and Sam Moore. We'll hear from the Great Gildersleeve in just a moment. But first, here's something of great importance discovered in a recent nationwide survey of typical American homemakers. The principal cause of food waste, this survey revealed, is food spoiling before it can be used up. And bread, mind you, was at the very top of the list. Now, enriched bread is one of our important wartime foods, so let's try not to waste a single crumb. To prevent waste, why not make your bread taste extra good by spreading it with delicious parquet margarine? Now, why not indeed? That's the way millions of Americans enjoy eating bread. Believe you me, bread rolls and muffins are eaten up in a hurry when they're spread with parquet. Because this margarine that's made by Kraft has a flavor that really satisfies hungry appetites. And since parquet is one of the very best of energy foods, it's important to serve it often at every meal for good family nutrition. Tomorrow, then, be sure to buy parquet, P-A-R-K-A-Y. Parquet margarine made by Kraft.

0: let's look in on the great Gildersleeve, whom we find at home and at peace in the bosom of his family. Having just enjoyed a quiet dinner with his niece and nephew, Marjorie and Leroy, he pushes back his chair from the table and reaches into his vest pocket for an after-dinner cigar.
1: Oh, thought I had one.
2: Cigar? I'll get you one.
1: Well, thanks. Are we in your way here, Bertie?
3: Oh, no, sir, Mr. Gildersleeve. Just sit still. I hope you don't mind if I clear away the dishes, though. I got a meeting tonight down at the church.
4: What's the meeting about, Bertie?
3: Religion and the post-war world. I'm supposed to bring the donuts.
2: Here's your cigar, Unc. Shall I bite the end off for you?
1: Oh, I'll attend to that myself, thank you. Match.
2: I got one.
1: Oh, thanks.
2: I'll light it for you.
1: Well, such service.
2: You got it?
1: Yeah, I've got it.
2: You sure it's lit?
1: Oh, it's lit.
2: I could light it again. I've got another match.
1: This is quite sufficient, thank you.
2: Are you enjoying it? Leroy, what's come over you?
1: Now, Marjorie, let's be thankful for small favors and ask not whence they come. Leroy's been a very good boy lately, hasn't he, Bertie?
3: He sure has. He ain't been himself all week.
2: Phone. I'll answer it.
1: I wish, Marjorie, you'd tell your friends not to disturb us during meals.
2: Hello? Yeah, this is Leroy. Who's this? Oh, hello, Miss Goodwin.
1: Miss Goodwin?
2: Yeah, he's here. Just a minute, please.
1: I'll take it, Leroy.
2: Just a minute.
1: Give me the phone. You're keeping Miss Goodwin waiting.
2: Before I forget it, Unc, I've got a report card for you to sign. I've been meaning to show it to you, but it kept slipping my mind.
1: Give me that phone, Leroy. Hello, Eve? Oh, how are you? Well, it's been weeks. Leroy?
2: Uh-oh.
1: You stick around, young man. Excuse me, Eve. Why, yes, I'd like very much to talk about him. I'll come to school with him Monday. No, I'll tell you. Why don't you come to dinner tomorrow night? Could you do that? Fine. About 7:00, and we'll have a nice long talk. Goodbye. In the meantime, I'm going to have a nice long talk. Leroy, you come back here.
2: I'm not going anywhere, Unc.
1: You bet you're not. You come into the dining room.
2: Something you want?
1: No, young man.
2: It slipped my mind, Unc, honest.
1: What did? What slipped your mind?
2: The report card. I forgot to show it to you.
1: Where is this report card?
2: I've got it right here in my pants pocket.
1: Let's have a look at it.
2: Yes, sir. It's stuck. I can't seem to get it out.
1: Perhaps I can help you.
2: Oh, no. No, I've got it. There. Report card.
1: Leroy.
2: Well, the teacher doesn't like me, Unc.
1: I don't blame her. Besides, I've heard that before.
4: What did he get, Uncle Mort?
1: Never you mind.
2: Never mind.
1: You keep out of this, young man.
2: Yes, sir.
1: How long have you had this report?
2: 3 weeks.
1: 3 weeks?
2: I didn't want to spoil your Christmas.
1: You mean you didn't want to spoil your Christmas? Leroy, this is a very serious matter.
2: Yes, sir.
1: How could you deliberately deceive me that way after all I've done for you?
2: I forgot, Unc.
1: You did not forget. Now, don't keep saying that.
2: Yes, sir.
3: Excuse me, Mr. Gildersleeve. If you don't mind, I'll run along now and leave the dishes till later.
1: Just a minute, Bertie.
3: Yes, sir?
1: Bertie, what would you think of a boy who would deliberately hide a report card from his uncle?
3: Oh, now, I don't think Leroy would do a thing like that. He probably just forgot.
2: That's right, I forgot.
1: Quiet, you. Bertie, when we want your opinion, we'll ask for it.
3: Well, excuse me, I thought you did. Well, I'll be going now.
1: Why, George Leroy, I don't know what I'm going to do with you. It seems to me you just go from bad to worse.
2: Yes, sir.
1: You won't study, you have no manners, you won't brush your hair.
4: You think he might clean his nails before he comes to the table, too.
2: Oh, yeah? Let's see yours, I dare you.
5: There, yeah.
1: Well, he'd look a lot better with that red stuff on him.
4: All right, how about that note from the teacher you didn't deliver?
2: All right, how about the time you and Wally took the car out without permission?
1: Stop it, both of you. I'm not interested in any tales told out of school. If anything I abhor, it's a tattletale. I refuse to listen to anything of the sort. What's this about taking the car out, Marjorie?
4: Aren't you going to ask him about the teacher's note?
1: I'm asking you about the car. All right, Leroy, what about the note?
2: I lost it.
4: that's not true. I found it when...
5: Oh, Snoopy in wastebasket, hey?
1: Now, just a minute, you two. Leroy, what was in that note?
5: How should I know? It was addressed to you.
1: What was in the note?
5: It said, where's the report card?
1: Young man, do you know what happens to people who tamper with the mails? They go to the penitentiary.
5: Oh, gosh, I didn't...
1: They go there for 5, 10, 15 years, maybe life.
5: Gosh.
1: I'm having a talk with your principal about you tomorrow. I'll suspend sentence till I get the facts from her. She's coming here to dinner, and I want you to make a good impression for once.
5: Oh, I will.
1: Not if you look the way you do now.
5: What's the matter with the way I look now?
1: Those pants. Look at them. Look at the knees.
5: They're the only pants I got, Unc.
1: Yes, that's ridiculous. You've got plenty of pants. I bought you pants only last... Well, we'll buy you some more. Now, stick your shirt tail in. And look at those shoes, Leroy. They're not a month old. What do? Kick rocks with them?
5: I don't do a thing. They just get that way.
1: By George, you're going down to Hogan Brothers with me the first thing in the morning. Beginning tomorrow, young man, we're starting a campaign here. A campaign to make you look and act like a respectable human being.

0: over here. It's the cutest suit for Leroy.
1: Oh, my gosh.
2: Oh, where is it, my dear?
0: Over here on this model. See? Standing on the counter.
1: Oh, if you don't want me to look like a wax dummy.
2: You're never clean enough to look like a wax dummy, Leroy. By George, that just isn't the suit I had. Well, I kind of like that. Yes, gentlemanly. But at the same time, perfectly comfortable. Ought to wear well, too. Flannel, wonderful stuff. How do you like it, Leroy?
1: Where would I wear a suit like that?
2: What do you mean, where would you wear it? You wear it this evening at supper. Wear it to school. Just wear it, that's all.
1: Nobody wears clothes like that, huh?
2: Well, gentlemen do. And you're going to look like a gentleman for a change. Or the devil's a salesman. Let's buy the darn suit and get out of here.
0: Well, I thought you were going to get him some shoes, Uncle Mort. Suit will look awful with those old elk-hide things.
1: Oh, for corn's sake, these shoes are all right if they were only shined.
2: Well, why don't you shine them? I gave you a shoe polishing kit last Christmas, didn't I?
1: Yeah.
2: Well?
1: The stuff is all dried up.
2: Yes. Confound it, that's because you left the cover off. That's typical of you, Leroy. You have no regard for the value of anything. You leave the cover off the polish, naturally it dries up. What's the consequence? You can't polish your shoes. What's the consequence? They dry up. And what's the consequence of that?
0: My feet dry up?
2: No, I have to buy you a new pair of shoes. You think money grows on trees?
0: Uncle Mort.
3: Huh? Well, sir, what can I do for you this morning?
2: I want to look at some suits.
3: Yes, sir, for yourself or for the little fellow?
2: For the boy. He likes that one up there on the model.
0: Oh, Unc. Oh, stop squawking, Leroy. You can't dress like a 10-year-old all your life.
1: Who asked you?
0: Nobody asked me, but
1: then keep your big nose out of it.
2: Leroy?
0: Why, you little...
2: Marjorie, stop this, both of you.
3: Well, got quite a handful there, haven't you?
2: Yes, I have. Come on, let's try on the suit.
3: I'm sorry, sir, but I'm afraid the one on the model would be too large for the little fellow.
0: I was afraid of that, Unc.
2: Never mind, let's see the next size smaller.
3: That suit on the model is the only one like it in the store.
2: Let's try it on anyway. He'll grow into it.
3: Whatever you say, sir, it is a lovely piece of material, imported type flannel.
2: Imported type?
3: Yes, sir, it is like imported flannel, but it's made in our own mills right in this country.
2: Oh, well, try on the coat, Leroy.
0: Okay.
3: Well, that's not bad for size, not bad at all.
0: I think it looks fine, but you can't really tell with that awful polo shirt.
2: Yeah, that's right, my dear. Give the boy a shirt and a tie so we can get an idea of the suit.
3: You mean you want to buy
2: him? Yes, I want to buy him a shirt and a tie. A white shirt.
3: Yes, sir. What neckband, sonny?
0: 12 and a half.
2: You ought to have a bigger neck than that, Leroy. Bring him a 14.
3: Yes, sir. I could just slip a tape measure around and make sure.
2: Bring him a 14.
3: Size 14, the gentleman says, and a necktie.
2: While he's getting the shirt, Leroy, slip into those pants.
0: Where do I go?
2: You don't have to go anyplace. Just stand behind me.
0: Gosh, you want me to feel like a shoplifter?
2: Don't be ridiculous. Get into those pants.
0: Well, make Marge turn around.
4: Oh, Leroy.
0: Uncle Mort, do you think while we're here I might look at a few blouses?
2: Are you thinking in terms of your allowance, my dear?
0: Oh, yes. That is my February allowance.
2: Oh, well, all right. But make it snappy. Oh,
0: I'll be right back.
3: Yes, sir, here's the shirt and tie. What happened to the little fellow? Oh.
0: There I am.
2: Now put these on, Leroy.
0: Okay.
2: Bring him a pair of shoes, too.
3: Yes, sir, got a shoe stamp?
2: Staff, no, not with me, but I got plenty of them at home.
3: I'm sorry. Hogan Brothers cooperate 100% with the OPA.
2: I want the boy to try on a pair of shoes. If they're any good, I'll send them down with the stamps this afternoon.
3: Yes, sir.
2: And I'll thank you not to question my patriotism. What size shoes, Leroy?
0: 4.
2: Little feet will be growing soon. Bring him 5.
3: Yes, sir.
2: Black Oxfords.
3: Yes, sir.
0: Will you tie the tie for me, Uncle?
2: Yeah, give it to me. Hold still. Hold your head up, Leroy. I can't see through your skull.
0: Okay.
2: When I was your age, I could tie a bow tie and a 4 in hand. There.
3: And here are the shoes for the little fellow.
2: Stop calling him a little fellow.
0: Thanks, Tom.
2: Put on the shoes, my boy. How much will all this be?
5: Well, let me see. This will be 13, 50, shirt, $1.10, tie, 75, shoe, 5, that'll be 21, 25,
3: 21.86.
2: Oh, my goodness. Here, put on the coat, Leroy, and let's see if it's worth it. How do the shoes feel? Walk around in them a little bit.
0: They're so big, they feel better than the old ones.
2: Yeah. Well, by George, you look like a gentleman.
3: Yes, he looks fine.
2: Come over here and look at yourself in the glass, my boy.
1: I don't like to put you to all this expense, huh?
2: Oh, don't worry about it. You can wear these clothes till you're 16.
0: Oh, Leroy. Well, you look simply lovely. Oh, and I found two dresses upstairs for myself that I'm just crazy about.
4: And just think, Uncle Mort, both of them for only $26.
2: Oh, $50 to get Leroy dressed for supper. Young man, your manners had better be perfect.
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0: Now let's get back to the great Gildersleeve. It's Saturday evening and a very uncomfortable one for Leroy, for the principal of his school has come to dinner. But somehow he's lived through it, and now everyone has repaired to the living room where Leroy has been called upon to perform for Miss Goodwin.
1: Why, I had no idea the boy was so musical, Throckmorton.
2: Well, he comes by it naturally, I suppose.
1: Oh, play something else. Please do.
3: He can't. That's the only piece he knows.
4: Oh, yeah?
5: Leroy! Leroy!
6: Past your bedtime now, son, I'm afraid. Say goodnight to Miss Goodwin.
1: So soon?
3: Yeah. I have to get up and get plenty of sleep so I can get up early tomorrow and study.
5: Don't overdo it, Leroy.
3: Good night, Miss Goodwin.
1: Good night, Leroy.
5: Leroy.
3: Good night, sister dear. Oh, for goodness sake.
5: Great chums, these children.
3: Good night, Uncle Mort.
5: Good night, Leroy.
3: Are you kidding?
5: Leroy!
6: Go to bed, my boy.
7: Here's the accident of coffee, Mr. Gilsey. Where should I put it?
6: Set it on the table here, Bertie. I'll clear space.
7: Oh, thank you, sir. I'm afraid I'm going to have to ask you to help me get out them demitasse cups. We ain't used them in so long. They're on the top shelf.
6: That's all right, Bertie. Miss Goodwin won't object to a regular-sized cup, I'm sure.
1: Oh, not at all.
6: After all, we're just home folks here.
7: Them little ones ain't big enough to put in your eye anyway. I like a man-sized cup myself.
6: Bertie's a jewel.
1: You're very lucky to have her.
3: Well, Uncle Mort, I guess I'd better be going, too.
6: What? Not to bed on a Saturday night?
3: No, I thought I'd go down to the public library for a while and read.
6: Huh?
3: Good night, Miss Goodwin. It was so nice you could come over.
1: Good night, Marjorie. It was so good to see you again.
3: Good night, Unky, darling.
6: Good night. I'll leave the key under the doormat in case the library closes late.
1: She's such an attractive girl.
6: I don't know, though. She's been getting out of hand a little too lately. But it's the other one I'm worried about, Leroy.
1: Oh, I don't really think you need worry about Leroy.
6: Leroy, I mean.
1: It's just that he's going through that difficult age.
6: How long does it last? Seems to me he's been going through it ever since I've known him.
1: Well, boys will be boys. There's nothing really wrong with Leroy. I've talked with his teacher about him, and we both feel that all he needs is guidance.
6: Well, I punish him regularly, about twice a week.
1: Well, I don't mean quite that.
7: Here's the cup, Mr. Gilsleeve.
6: Oh.

0: someone who would be not only a guide and mother to them, but what you have yourself to think of, too. After all, a house without love isn't much of a home. You must have felt that.
1: You know, it's funny you saying that. I almost got married about a year ago. I guess I told you.
0: Yes, you told me.
1: Then I sort of gave up the idea. Maybe I shouldn't.
0: Well, we've all had our disappointments. I don't think you should let one unfortunate affair sour you on the whole idea. If at first you don't succeed.
1: Yeah. Eve, you're wonderful. You don't know what you've done for me this evening. You've made up my mind for me.
0: Have I, Throckmorton?
1: For months now, I've been this way and that. Should I or shouldn't I?
0: I know, I have too.
1: But when you bring up the children, that settles it. By George, I'll do it.
0: Oh, you seem very sure of yourself, Mr. Gildersleeve. After all, you haven't asked the girl, you know.
1: Listen, with Beauregard out of the way, Lilo will marry me in a minute. Eve, is something wrong?
0: If you'll excuse me, I think I'd better be going.
1: But Eve, so early? You haven't even finished your coffee.
0: I'll get my own wrap, thank you.
1: Eve, you can't rush off like this.
0: Thank you for a very pleasant evening and good night.
1: Good
0: night.
2: Miss Goodwin ain't left already. Mr. Gildersleeve, what's wrong?
1: You're a woman, Bertie. You tell me.
2: Now, where are you going?
1: I'm going out and take a walk for myself.

0: just can't understand it, fellas. 1 minute she's as cool as a cucumber, gives me plenty of good sound advice, and the next minute she walks out in a huff.
1: I tell you, gentlemen, the deviousness of a woman's mind and the inconsistency of her whims are enough to discourage a man from having anything to do with the entire sex.
2: Well, no. I wouldn't say that.
0: Peavy, you mean to tell me Mrs. Peavy never has any whims?
2: Well, I wouldn't say that either. But when you've been married as long as I have, you begin to notice that the same old whims keep coming up. And if you're smart...
1: If you're smart, you wouldn't be married.
0: Well, Judge, why so bitter?
1: I'm not being bitter, Gildy. I'm simply facing facts.
2: Well, Judge, people have been getting married now for quite some time. There must be something in it.
1: Oh, don't misunderstand me. I have nothing against marriage. I'm all in favor of it. For other people.
0: Yeah, for other people.
1: Now, our friend Gildersleeve here has obligations. He has children. A man in his position ought to get married.
0: That's the judge, always thinking of others.
1: Besides, I think marriage would be a great thing for Gildersleeve. Might make him less ornery, huh, Peavy?
2: Well, I wouldn't want to guarantee that.
1: Just think, Gildy, you'd come home at night, there'd be the little woman waiting for you in a pretty little apron, and Leroy all scrubbed and brushed and smiling. I can see it now.
0: I can't.
1: After dinner, you wouldn't have to spend your evening hanging around drugstores talking to old goats like me and Peavy. No, you could settle down to a nice, dull game of dominoes.
0: Now, there you're wrong, Judge. It just so happens that the lady I have in mind can't stand dominoes. You can say what you please, but the more I think of it, the better I like it.
1: Let me ask you, Gildersleeve, have you any reason to think the lady of your choice would have you, even if you ask her?
0: She'll have me, don't worry. That's one thing about her. She may have her faults, but at least I know where I stand with her.
1: One other thing, you haven't told us yet who the lady is.
0: Wouldn't you like to know?
1: Well, I always said it was a pity you didn't marry Leela. Of course, I didn't mean it. I still have some hopes in that direction myself. But if you found someone else...
0: I thought you said marriage was not for you.
1: Well, don't believe everything you hear.
0: Well, I guess I'll be toddling along. I've got business to attend to.
1: Say, Peavy, come here a minute.
2: Yeah?
1: You know what I think? If you just ask me...
0: What are you two whispering about over there?
1: Don't you...
2: Well, no, I wouldn't say that.
0: Come on, what are you two talking about?
2: Well, Mr. Gildersleeve, there's one thing we'd like to know.
0: What's that?
2: Has the lady in question met Leroy?
0: Well, she knows what she's getting into, don't worry.
1: And she's still willing to marry you? Then I'd say it was a perfect match, wouldn't you, Peavy?
2: I'd say it was ordained in heaven. Good luck, Mr. Gildersleeve.
0: I don't need luck, Peavy. This is in the bag.

0: Come on, confound it. It's too cold to keep anybody standing outdoors today.
1: Oh, it's you, Throckmorton. Oh, come in. Take off your things. I'll be with you in a jiffy. I'm talking on the phone.
0: She knew what I'm here for. She wouldn't keep me standing around.
1: Yeah. Hello? Are you still there? Oh, nobody you'd be interested in.
0: If she only knew.
1: Well, I did have the most marvelous time the other night. Oh, you shouldn't say things like that. Not unless you really mean them. Oh, you doctor.
0: Hargrave. I'll spike his guns.
1: Well, make it soon, Arthur.
0: Arthur?
1: Real soon, you hear? Goodbye. Oh, Throckmorton, this is quite a surprise seeing you this evening. Come in and sit down, won't you?
0: Yeah. Why, George, that fire looks good.
1: I got so cold I just had to have it this morning. You don't suppose it needs another log, do you?
0: Log? Yeah, I suppose it does.
1: You might give it a little poke, too.
0: Yeah.
1: Oh, that's fine. Now the room will be cozier.
0: I didn't come over here to be cozy, Leela. That is, I've got good news for you.
1: Oh, how interesting.
0: Yes. I've been thinking a good deal lately.
1: Oh, excuse me, Throckmorton. I've got something here I know you'll be crazy to see.
0: But, Leela, I was about to say...
1: You remember my sister Winfield, don't you? She was here for a few days last spring, married to an army captain.
0: Yeah, I remember.
1: Well, she just had a baby last week, and she sent me these snapshots of him. Isn't he adorable?
0: Looks just like your sister. What I was going to say,
1: well,
0: Leela...
1: I certainly thought you'd show more interest in Winfield's child, Throckmorton.
0: Confound it, Leela. I've got something I want to say to you.
1: Well, go on and say it, Throckmorton, if it's so vital.
0: It's tied up with my future.
1: Mm-hmm.
0: It's tied up with your future, too.
1: Mm-hmm.
0: What I was thinking, Leela, is, I've got to have somebody to look after Leroy.
1: Well.
0: And I thought as long as we almost got married once and... Leroy is pretty hard to handle. Maybe for his sake, we ought to go ahead and do it.
1: Mr. Gildersleeve.
0: What?
1: I'm sure I can't imagine how I could have ever considered marrying you at any time.
0: But, Leela...
1: Kindly leave my house, Mr. Gildersleeve. Your presence is most unwelcome.
0: Unwelcome? Oh, my goodness. Now what have I done wrong?

0: It's me, Leroy. Were you asleep, my boy?
1: Well, I hadn't been asleep very long.
0: Oh, I see. I just thought I'd say goodnight.
1: Okay, goodnight, Unc.
0: If I ever seem a little harsh with you, my boy, don't hold it against me. I get worried about you every once in a while.
1: About me?
0: Mm-hmm. I get to thinking maybe I haven't looked after you carefully enough.
1: Don't worry about that. You look after me plenty.
0: Well, I want you to feel free to come to me with any problems that are bothering you.
1: I will if I get any.
0: Come and talk to me the way, well, the way a boy might talk to his mother.
1: Okay.
0: You don't think you need a mother particularly, do you?
1: You mean right now?
0: Yes.
1: Unc, you're not going to go and...
0: No. That is, well, there's nothing very immediate anyway.
1: I'm glad to hear that.
0: Yeah, I think we're doing pretty well. The way we are, you're a pretty good boy.
1: Okay, let's not bring in any outsiders.
0: I won't. Well, good night, Leroy. You can go back to sleep now.
1: Back to sleep? Oh, yeah. Say, Unc, as long as you're here, how about signing my report card before I forget it?
0: Oh, yes.
1: It's right there on the dresser.
0: All right. Signature, parent, or guardian. Yes. Doc Martin P. Gilder Sleeve. There.
1: Thanks a million, Unc. Good night.
0: Good night, my boy. Sweet dreams. By the way, Leroy, the next time you're reading in bed and you hear me coming, don't turn out the light. It works better if you pretend you fell asleep with the light on.
1: What?
0: Yeah. Good night.
1: Gosh, what a character.
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0: That's what the sign out in front of my office says. Pat Novak for hire. It's about the only way to make a living down on the waterfront in San Francisco. Because around here, a set of morals won't cause any more stir than Mother's Day in an orphanage. Maybe that's not good, but that's the way it is. And it wouldn't do any good to build a church down here because some guy would muscle in and start cutting the wine with wood alcohol. All you can do is try to make the books balance, and the easiest way to do that is keep one hand on your billfold and the other hand on somebody else's. Oh, I rent boats and do anything else that'll buy a warm winter. It works out all right. It saves the government a lot of money. But if anything goes wrong, your trouble comes hard. It doesn't do any good to sing the blues because down here, you're just another guy in the chorus. I found that out Wednesday afternoon. It started to rain up by Pier 19, and I knew there was a storm on the way. The bay looked flat and smoothed over, but you can say that for a lot of quarrels. So I closed the office and walked down to the barber shop for a shave. The barber lathered me up so I couldn't answer back and started to tell me how Dean Acheson ought to handle things. About 5 minutes later, somebody walked into the shop and started to tap on my foot. He got tired of that and moved up to my chest.
1: Hey, you listening? Hey.
0: Stop pushing. That's my chest, not a buzzer.
1: Are you listening?
0: Yeah. What's on your mind?
1: Hey, I want to talk to you alone.
0: He's a barber. He won't listen.
1: Let's go alone.
0: All right, let's go. I'll be back in a minute.
2: How do you like that? I got a 14 across to my wife. This is a...
1: I want to hire you tonight. Will you do something for me?
0: Not for friendship.
1: I give you $200 to follow a woman.
0: I've done it for less.
1: Not this kind. Her name is Agnes Bolton. You'll find her at 7 o'clock tonight down at this bowling alley. Here's the card.
0: Mm-hmm.
1: Address is there.
0: How do I spot her? Read it off an ankle bracelet?
1: You won't have any trouble. She's a large woman, about 50 years old, with a reddish face.
0: Oh, that's no help. For 50, she sounds normal.
1: Not Agnes. She couldn't pass for 90. She'll be playing in the last alley with a woman's team called the Playmores.
0: Yeah?
1: You'll follow her out of the bowling alley. Somewhere along the line, she'll pick up a green leather bag. After that, I need your help.
0: It doesn't sound like love.
1: She'll go to the yacht harbor. Get aboard a boat called Seventh Heaven. I want you to have your boat ready and follow her into the bay. She'll leave that bag aboard some ship. I want to know the name of it.
0: Now, is that $200 worth?
1: Yes. I'll wait for you in your office. Contact me there and be careful.
0: Is she that tough?
1: No, but her friends are.
0: With a figure like that, how come she's got any?
1: They're holdovers. Now, just be careful.
0: Yeah, well, it sounds easy at these prices.
1: That depends on your luck, Mr. Novak. If it turns bad, you've been cheating.
0: He stood at the door for a minute, and his eyes swept the shop like a $10 broom. And then he turned around and walked off. Well, you couldn't tell anything from his face, and his smile was as smooth as a pound of liver and a bucket of glycerin. Well, after I finished, I went down to Pier 19, and I took the boat up to the yacht harbor. I tied up near the Seventh Heaven, and I started downtown to that bowling alley. It was ladies' night, and I stood against the back rail and watched the women bowl. Most of them were wearing slacks, and if I ever get a few bucks ahead, I know the right business. At least the demand is there. About 10 minutes after I got there, Agnes Bolton showed up, and I knew right away Max Hunter overrated her. She was at least 50, because you can't get that ugly without years of practice. She was wearing a green woolen dress, and her figure wasn't any worse than a bale of cotton somebody's cut the wire on. The fat hung down from her arms, and there was so much of it, you knew even her bones were plump. And Max was right about her complexion. It was red and scratchy as if she used a bag of sand for cold cream. Well, I must have stood there about 10 minutes watching him bowl when the other girl came up. I didn't see her, but I felt her as she brushed up against me from behind. She leaned on the railing close to me, and when she started to talk, it was like grafting a hot iron onto your spine.
3: You look sad, Mr. Novak. Is it the view?
0: What are you, the repair squad?
3: No. I want you to do me a favor.
0: You do me one. Slide over. I bruise easy.
3: Oh?
0: Now, what's on your mind?
3: I want you to do me a favor. Don't follow Agnes Bolton.
0: You're pretty, but I got Max Hunter's dough.
3: I'll help you spend it. Don't let Agnes Bolton get to that boat.
0: Look, Angel, go warm up an armory. I got a deal.
3: Suppose I tell Agnes Bolton you're going to follow her.
0: You tell her first without tagging by here. Now, if you got something on your mind, lay it on the line or relax.
3: I want her worse than Max Hunter does. When she gets that green bag, I want you to bring her to me.
0: I couldn't move her that far. You better rent a derrick.
3: Please, Mr. Novak. It's important to me. I want to talk to Agnes Bolton. I can give you more money than Max Hunter.
0: You haven't got enough to cover, lady. You're talking about kidnapping. That's a federal rap. The answer's no.
3: You're sure?
0: Unless you want to change the offer.
3: I hope you make it, darling.
0: I may.
3: Don't bet you $200. It's bad to die broke.
0: Is anybody that tough?
3: Now it's my turn to brush you off. Go ahead and follow her, Mr. Novak. But I'll bet you have to roll her the last couple of miles.
0: Mm-hmm.
3: And unless you can prove it's an election bet, the police will cause you trouble.
0: Well, I watched her. She turned her back and walked out of there. She looked real good. She was wearing a tight jersey dress that gave you the idea she either thought the weather was warm or she wasn't much on details. Well, I turned around and looked for Agnes Bolton. The game was breaking up and she started into the dressing room. A few minutes later, she came out and started down Market Street. It was no trouble following her. You could see her in the crowd. She rolled from side to side as she walked, and when she bumped into anybody, they looked back at her as if they'd been hit in the chest with a sack of jelly. She crossed the street at Stockton, went into a little coin shop. She came out about 5 minutes later with a green leather bag. She strapped it over her shoulder, and she held onto her purse with the other hand. At Powell Street, she got on the cable car up near the front. I moved up there to be safe. She looked heavy enough to tip a cable car uphill. In that light, she didn't look any better. Part of her hair had come undone and hung down in her face like the branches on a dead tree. I noticed her eyes for the first time. They were small and so close together they could have saved time and put them in one socket. Well, she got off the cable car at Geary and walked into a hotel. I followed her and watched her squeeze into a telephone booth on the other side of the lobby. The way she fit, a sardine ought to be happy. She took some money out of her purse and started to dial. A couple of people moved in front of her, and I didn't get a look at her for about 5 minutes. And when they moved away, she was still talking to somebody. I looked up about 10 minutes later, and I knew something was wrong. Her head was pressed against the phone. She'd run out of conversation. I walked across the lobby and opened the door to get to the phone booth. She fell out as old as she'd ever get. There, hey, help me get her over to the couch, will you?
4: Yes, sir. Was she your wife?
0: Well, if she was, this is the way I'd want her.
4: Her purse is spilled all over the floor. Sure is a mess.
0: Yeah.
4: She's some relative, huh?
0: Look, mister, stop trying to pair us up. I was around when she tumbled out, that's all.
4: Yeah. What'd she die from?
0: I don't know.
4: I just figured you might know what she died from.
0: No, I don't.
4: That's a simple question to answer when you know what
5: all
4: she
5: right,
4: died from.
5: All right, let me through here. Come on. All right, stand back. Give her air.
0: She can't use any more, copper.
6: Huh?
0: She quit about 5 minutes ago.
6: Who are you?
0: I'm not dead. She is.
6: Then who's she?
0: You better check on her stuff, and don't forget that green bag.
6: Yeah, what bag?
0: The green bag over there on the floor. Well, it was over there a minute ago.
6: The same one the little guy had?
0: What little guy?
6: The one who was talking to you. He just walked out of here carrying a green bag.
0: Well, I got out on the street, and a little man had just crossed Geary. He turned and looked back once, and I saw him melt into the crowd and disappear quick like the wake of a ship on a dark night. When I came back to the lobby, the copper was over by the couch making noises in his throat as if he was trying to eat a pound of cellophane. The manager of the hotel was wringing his hands and making little steps like a ballet dancer with a hot foot. The copper took my name, put in a call to homicide, and a few minutes later, I got into that phone booth. There was a number on the pad, and I took it down. It was Greystone 42961. Well, it didn't prove much, but Agnes Bolton wasn't out to prove much tonight. I began going through the phone book, but there was no Max Hunter listed, and when I called the office, nobody answered. I knew there was as much chance of him showing up as a second piece of butter on a 50-cent lunch. I ran down that Greystone number and found out it was an address out on Post Street. I walked through the lobby and out the side door. Some of the people were out of the dining room, and they looked mad because Agnes Bolton had died during the roast beef instead of later. Well, I walked down Geary to the Union Square garage and gave the guy my ticket. He started down the ramp for the car, and I stood there waiting. I must have looked lonely because Hellman from Homicide shoved up near the cashier's cage and started over. He made his way through the cars, and as he squeezed by the last one, he looked like a sea lion.
7: Hello, Novak. We identified her.
0: Well, you had lots to work with, Hellman.
7: Where are you going?
0: Out on Post Street.
7: I'll go with you. Her name was Agnes Bolton.
0: You read it somewhere?
7: She was a government agent.
0: They got their money's worth.
7: Coroner says she died of quick poison.
0: How quick?
7: 5 minutes.
0: You're working him too hard, Hellman.
7: He's got a license. He says 5 minutes.
0: She was in that phone booth 10 minutes. Nobody got to her.
7: She looked dead to me, Novak. I don't believe you.
0: Well, I'm hurt.
7: I don't believe a thing you say.
0: That's up to you. I'm not starting a religion, Hellman. I watched her for 10 minutes. Nobody got to her. You better check on that little guy.
7: Yeah?
0: She was carrying a green bag a little guy walked out of there with.
7: He sounds hard to find. You don't.
8: Hey, mister, is this your ticket?
0: Yeah, it's a Blue Nash.
8: You better come down and drive it up.
0: Why?
8: I can't get to the wheel. The guy in there won't move.
0: Huh?
8: I don't blame him either. When you're dead, you got a right to rest.
0: Hellman stood there a minute, wiping his teeth with his tongue, and it began to sound like somebody beating the bathtub with a piece of steak. When he finished making noises, we walked down the ramp to the car. It was the little guy who had taken the green bag. He was hunched over, and he was grabbing the wheel as if he'd just married it. Hellman lifted his head up and laid him across the seat. The light was bad, but you could see a little of his face. It was watering around his forehead, and the damp hair was plastered down under his hat brim. The perspiration had broken up and started to run down his forehead like tears, and you got the idea he cried out of his hairline instead of his eyes. He didn't look surprised or pained. He just stared with a puzzled look as if he'd missed part of the conversation. Hellman stood there trying to wipe some egg off his coat and turning to look at the guy to make sure he didn't leave.
7: So what happened, Novak?
0: So he had an automobile accident, Hellman. I don't know.
7: He's your passenger?
0: He bummed the ride himself. When I saw him, he was on his way with that green bag.
7: Where is it?
0: He got talked out of it. You better check on a guy named Max Hunter.
7: Whose cousin is he?
0: He gave me $200 to tail Agnes Bolton. I got another offer, too.
7: Yeah?
0: A blonde biscuit, and she said everything on the beat.
7: For a total stranger, you sure met a lot of people.
0: You better meet a lot of them, too, Hellman, because one of them got to Agnes Bolton.
7: How about Junior here? Did he crawl down the ramp and die on your seat covers?
0: I don't know how he got here.
7: Well, maybe you left him here and forgot.
0: No, he wouldn't slip my mind. I haven't murdered anybody in the front seat.
7: I'll bet it's lively, though. You better get a story, Novak.
0: You already got mine, Hellman.
7: You won't like the ending.
0: No, but I'll bet you do.
7: I like it fine, Novak. You're the only lead on Agnes Bolton. I'll shop around and get enough to pin you down.
0: You couldn't pin down a dead butterfly, Hellman. You better look up Max Hunter and check on a boat called the Seventh Heaven.
7: I will, and I'll put a tail on you, Novak. Follow you all over San Francisco. He'll go any place.
0: That's fine, because I got a suggestion. As soon as Hellman left, I took a cab out to that address on Post Street, but it was a waste of time. I might as well have been peddling tip sheets in a monastery. It was a brown house on the corner, and there was a big curved window that stuck out from the rest of the house like a wart on the back of your neck. A toothy old man answered the door and said he didn't know Agnes Bolton. I was pretty sure he was on the level. He just kept nodding his head and rubbing the wrinkles on his face. There were enough of them there to bundle up and sell as a canal. I left for downtown. On the way, I went by the yacht harbor, and the Seventh Heaven had moved out into the stream. Well, it was raining harder now, and the docks looked shiny as if somebody had given them a coat of egg white. Well, I had a couple of places to hit, so I looked up Jocko Madigan. He's a good guy who never learned that if you keep your foot on a bar rail for 20 years, it'll do more good for your arches than it will for your brain. I finally found him in the hunt room of the Bellevue Hotel.
9: A drink for Mr. Novak. Something to take off the chill.
0: No, I don't want to drink, Jocko, and you've had enough, too.
9: I refuse to shiver to death, Patsy. I'd look terrible with a blue face.
0: Will you stop drinking, Jocko?
9: I hate whiskey, Patsy, but I'm drinking tonight with a purpose. I made a deal with Charlie the bartender to buy every 8th drink, and I've got him on the run. By morning, I'll have him in bankruptcy court.
0: Look, Jocko, I'm in trouble.
9: I always know when I've had enough to drink, Patsy. When I tilt the glass up, the rim rubs against the bridge of my nose. It's a sort of safeguard, so that when my nose begins to break out in blisters, I know I've had enough for the night.
0: Will you listen?
9: Patsy, you sound like a young girl coming home from boarding school. You'll never be on the right side of things. You'll always be in trouble because you're a bad citizen. You're a shabby half-step in the march of progress.
0: All right, Jocko.
9: You don't know the difference between good and evil. For you, all of human endeavor is a vague blur in high heels, and your vocabulary is a few gutter terms sandwiched in between yes and no. You'll never be any good, Patsy.
0: Yeah, yeah.
9: You might as well try to recapture melancholy or ventilate a swamp. You haven't a chance, Patsy. You'll never be any good.
0: Are you all through, Jocko?
10: Yes, if you're going to be touchy.
0: Hellman wants me on a murder rap.
10: Yes?
0: Some tubby woman died in a hotel lobby.
10: Sounds like his mother.
0: She was a government agent. I followed her in there.
10: Patsy, you've got to start trusting the government.
0: I was paid to follow her, but she ate some poison somewhere along the line.
10: That's the trouble with food.
0: I got hired by a guy named Max Hunter.
10: Look him up and resign. That's the best way out of this thing.
0: I don't know where to find him, and I think that Max Hunter's a phony. Oh, you gotta help me.
10: Yeah?
0: Now, he gave me this card. His prints must be on it. Check it down at headquarters, will you? Find out if he's got a record and then tag by my place.
10: Yes, I'd better have a drink first. There's an ugly taste in my mouth. I think it's saliva.
0: Will you hurry up, Jocko? All you do is drink.
10: That's all I have left, Patsy. I'm too young to die and too old to do almost anything else.
0: Yeah, sure.
10: It's true, Patsy. When you get to be my age, most of the quiet pleasures are fattening, and most of the active ones would kill me. Good night, lover.

0: left Jocko, I dropped by the Chronicle morgue to look up Max Hunter. There was nothing under Hunter. I looked through every Max from Bear back to Beerbum, and I couldn't find a thing. Well, it was close to 11 when I rode down to the office for a final check. It wasn't raining hard anymore. It was a nice, easy drizzle, and you could hear it playing against the sheds along Pier 19. It sounded quiet, almost private, like the sound a woman makes when she runs her fingernail up and down her stocking. It got on your nerves at first, and then you began to enjoy it. The minute I got to the door, I knew something was wrong. There wasn't any reason, but I got the feeling. The same way you know sometimes when you're going to get the busy signal on the phone. I could see her lying there on the floor before I turned on the light. You took one look at her, and you knew she was the sort of girl whose name ought to be Pearl or Myrtle. Somebody'd sapped her, and she was lying with one hand stretched out and the other under her hair. It wasn't really hair. It looked more like a pelt or a raccoon just after a shampoo. It was fuzzed up on the sides, and on top she'd combed it back so tight it was about to go under the scalp. She began to move a little. When I bent over, she started to mumble.
1: What do you want?
0: The red, if you're going to stay long. Here, put your head up.
1: Are you Mr. Novak?
0: It's too late to change.
1: Where's Agnes Bolton? Where'd she go, Mr. Novak?
0: I don't know where she went. Was she a good girl?
1: Something's happened to her.
0: Don't worry, it won't happen again. Who sent you here, Max Hunter?
1: Yeah. Please help me.
0: All right, come on.
1: I'm Francine Kane. I came to find out about Agnes Bolton.
0: You're a deep sleeper. What happened?
1: You wouldn't know her.
0: I would if she's a tall blonde on the make for that green bag. Who is she?
1: Joan Haywood. You can find her at the Geary Theater.
0: She an actress?
1: Not exactly.
0: Yeah.
1: Her stray talents, Mr. Novak, are dimensional rather than dramatic. If you're smart, you'll stay away from her.
2: Don't tell him anymore, Fran. He's paid up.
0: Hello, Hunter. You oversold me.
2: You give me back the $200.
0: I'm going to give you lots for your money.
2: Don't include Agnes Bolton. I don't know anything about her.
0: Is that a lie?
2: Might be. There's the green bag.
0: Joan Haywood has it.
2: Is that a lie?
0: The little guy didn't think so. She left him dead in my car.
2: Let's go, Fran.
0: No, you're in a hurry, Max.
2: You're not. I hope you like your office, Novak.
0: Huh?
2: Because this is where you're going to spend the night.
0: Don't let him feel bad, lady. It must have been his turn. When I left, he was crumpled up against the desk and she was staring down at him as if she forgot to water the plants. When I rode by the Geary Theater, it was dark, so I looked up Joan Hayward's address. When I got out to her place, I knew I'd made a mistake. The landlady clutched her bathrobe like a bar of solid gold and told me Joan Haywood left the house 10 minutes ago. There was a cabbie at the corner, and he said he dropped her at the Gold Bar Club a few minutes before. I got down there about 1 o'clock, and Hellman was wandering around, stopping every few feet as if he expected to hear something. The bar was dark except for a light over on one side, and over near the jukebox, Joan Haywood was stretched out as dead as a deer on a fender. At first, Hellman didn't pay any attention when I walked in. I stood there for a while and looked at Joan Haywood. She still looked pretty, except in the dim light her skin looked coarse and reminded you of a piece of felt that was almost worn out. But the rest was all right, and Hellman came over for another look.
3: What did you forget, Novak?
0: My black tie. How'd it happen?
3: The bar was closed. Where were you?
0: Crawling out from under your thumb.
3: Yeah. We're going to keep that coroner. It was quick poison.
0: Yeah.
3: We found a needle in her coin purse. She didn't know about it and ran into trouble when she started to call up.
0: You better find this guy, Max Hunter.
3: That's going to be hard.
0: Yeah?
3: There is no Max Hunter.
0: Does she believe that?
3: Your shirker friend came in with a card. We went over the fingerprints. They belong to Jackie Wren. He's wanted for espionage.
0: For more than that now, Hellman.
3: Maybe. Where have you been?
0: Look, Hellman, stop needling me. I won't go on the block for her.
3: Don't you like her?
0: I got an alibi you can't break. I've been all over town. Ask your tail. Ask your tail where I've been.
3: That won't get it.
0: Huh?
3: He reported in at 11:30. You got the wrong idea, Novak. You don't rate overtime.
0: When I left there, I knew everything was downhill. Hellman could stick me for everything but Dan McGrew. My only out was to find Jackie Wren, but you can't ring that many doorbells in one night. I went through the book, but there was no Jackie Wren or Max Hunter listed. I went home to get some sleep, and if they turned Gabriel loose tonight, it was all right with me. Jocko called up about 9 and said there was still no trace of Wren. Well, some mornings you can't trust yourself with a razor, so I got dressed and went down to a Greek's on Geary Street for breakfast. The murder was all over page 1, but there were so many pictures of Hellman you couldn't tell who was dead. I was about halfway through breakfast when I noticed the story down in the corner. A girl named Toni Pritchard had been found dead out in the marina. The story said everybody liked her. The police didn't have a lead, and they couldn't find a reason. Seemed kind of funny, but when I got to the last paragraph, I began to wonder. It said she was employed by the Musitone Company and worked the late shift as a switchboard operator. I wasn't sure, but you can't pass the dice when you only got a buck left, so I jumped down to see Frank Lupo. He said the Musitone Company owned the jukebox in the Gold Bar Club, that it worked like all the rest. People use a little microphone in front of the box. They call into a main switchboard for songs. I grabbed Jocko and we got up to the Musitone Company. The guy in charge said, sure, they recorded some of the talk just to check on the girls, and sometimes the girls did it just for laughs. Well, we started through the recordings, and about half hour later, Jocko rolled a 7.
4: No, Patsy, they're all old ones. Try this.
0: Yeah. Well, put it down. I'll handle the needle.
4: There.
5: Crazy, Jackie.
6: She'll know something's wrong. Let me handle it, friend. You'll
5: get into trouble, Jackie.
6: Will you let me worry? You get back to the hotel. I'll meet you at the Kenwood right after.
5: It's too late. She's coming now.
6: I can go as soon as you call, Jackie. You made a mistake, Joe. It's one time you shouldn't have hurried.
0: That's enough, Jocko. Let's get up to Kenwood.
4: Why don't we think it over a while?
0: Put the record down and come on there at the Kenwood. You heard the shots.
4: That's what I'm worried about. If that fellow's any kind of a mechanic, he's had time to reload.
0: I got down to headquarters and told Hellman why that girl, Toni Pritchard, lost her vote. We rode out to the Kenwood and Hellman started through the register. There was no Jackie Wren listed, and we didn't have any better luck with the girl. I briefed the desk clerk, and he said he thought there were two people in the hotel who looked like that, but he didn't know their names. Well, all we could do was wait for him to show. So Hellman and I walked down the street and slid into the car. It must have been about 3 o'clock, and for the next 4 hours, we sat in there. About 7 o'clock, it began to rain harder. It wasn't easy to see the front of the Kenwood. I got out to wipe the windshield, and that was a mistake because just then the door of the hotel swung open. The girl came out first, and then Jackie Wren. He saw me right away, and the two of them jumped over to the curb and got into a car. Riding with Hellman's just about as safe as eating an arsenic sandwich. When we got to the corner, they turned east and started down Bush. It wasn't easy to stay behind them. The rain was hitting the windshield, and it was like trying to see through a mint julep. When we got past Jones, Hellman began to close in. It must have scared Wren too much because it stopped and he swung the car around with Hellman a few feet behind and it was a dead end both ways.
3: He can't get out now. Open the door.
0: Yeah. There he is, over to the wall. Over here, Hellman. He'll go down that embankment on the other side.
3: Well, he can't. It's too steep. Stay on this side. Can you see him?
0: No. But he's around, I think.
3: You got a chance now, Wren. Come on out.
7: I don't like you that well, mister.
3: It's over there by the embankment. Can you see the girl?
0: She's with him.
3: Over to one side. Move up in front.
0: Oh, you're confused, Hellman. I pay the taxes.
3: It's gonna hurt from now on, Wren. I'm coming over.
7: I hope you make it, copper. All right, copper, unless you want a medal, I'm through.
3: You don't need the gun, then. Get rid of it. Just toss it over there.
7: Can't even lift my arm.
3: Throw it down, mister.
1: Jackie, please.
7: I'll throw it right at you. Francine, you crazy woman. You let him kill me.
3: He's going over that embankment.
7: You let him kill me right in front of you.
1: No. No, Jackie. Please, Jackie. I tried to stop you. I tried to stop you, Jackie.
3: Grab her, Novak. She's going over.
1: Leave me alone. Jackie, I want you.
3: Grab her.
1: I want you, Jackie. At least they can let me have this. Jackie!
3: No! Long way down.
0: Yeah. Too bad her name wasn't Jill.

The last I saw Francine, she was lying down at the bottom in the rain. Her head was over to one side, and you knew with a little push it'd roll around as easy as a ball bearing on a plate. Her face was clean, but the rain was beginning to wash the dirt down, and when I left, she wasn't pretty anymore. Jackie Wren outlasted her by a few hours, and Hellman used them all. Agnes Bolton was carrying government papers bound for China. The four people were split into teams. Jackie Wren and Francine were trying to outbid Joan Hayward and the little guy. The way Jackie had it figured, he'd find out what ship they were going out on and pick it up from there. Joan Hayward knew he was dealing with me, so she followed me after I left that barber shop. She saw me park the car in that garage and tailed me down to the bowling alley. She planted the needle in Agnes Bolton's purse, and the little guy tagged along behind, waiting for something to happen. Just to be on the safe side in case anything went wrong, Joan doubled by the office and gave Francine a headache. When the little guy got the green bag, he took it to Joan. It was too good to split, so she killed him and left him in my car. Well, then she made a mistake. When Jackie called her up and asked her to come down to the Gold Bar Club, she bought the story. Well, it would have worked out fine for Jackie if he hadn't talked in front of that microphone. But a nosy girl heard it and tried to put the screws on him. Well, Hellman asked only one question. About that conversation between Jackie and the girl. Why would a person say anything that private in front of a microphone? I don't know. But I told him about a couple of others Jocko and I heard. He didn't say anything, but I'll bet he gets a hold of those records and plays them every night before he goes to sleep.

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1: 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Remove tight clothing and jewelry near the bite. 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

0: Rock and roll didn't happen overnight. It had been building up steam ever since World War II. And in the early 1950s, it was called rhythm and blues. But you couldn't hear those jumping sounds on the jukebox in the front. You had to go to the juke in the back. I'm Matt the Cat. 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
1: 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Most waste and recyclables can be taken to the Paula Transfer Station for a fee. 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

0: 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IHC's Mobile Medical Unit will be in Paula at the Admin Center the third Thursday of each month, 9 a.m. to 1 p.m. for checkups, wellness screenings, hospital follow-ups, and acute issues. 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The Paula Community Calendar can be heard three times daily, 7:25 in the morning, 12:25, and 5:25 in the afternoon. 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
1: 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Keep first aid and rescue devices near the pool. 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
2: From New York, this is Democracy Now.
3: Our objective is to sever every economic lifeline that sustains this tyrannical regime until Tehran stands alone.
2: The Trump administration has announced plans to escalate its economic war against Iran by issuing new sanctions and targeting Iran's trading partners. We'll speak to Cornell professor Nicholas Mulder, author of The Economic Weapon, The Rise of Sanctions as a Tool of Modern War. Then we look at how local officials in Illinois are collaborating with federal immigration agents, despite a state law barring the practice.
4: Well, it might not surprise you to learn that police are still working with ICE. Documents now reveal that county prosecutors are also feeding the agency information.
2: We will speak to Aura Bogado of Injustice Watch. And then we'll go inside a Texas jail to hear from Autumn Hill, an activist sentenced to 50 years in prison for protesting outside the Prairie Land ICE facility in Texas.
5: If you resist the Trump administration in any way, if you resist police, if you resist the mass incarceration of immigrants, they are going to bury you.
2: We will also talk to reporter Jack Crosby about his new Rolling Stone piece, Incarcerated for Life in Trump's War on the Left. All that and more coming up. Welcome to Democracy Now!, democracynow.org, the War and Peace Report. I'm Anjali Kamath. The Pentagon says it has resumed strikes on boats in the Eastern Pacific and the Caribbean after a two-month pause. On Monday, U.S. Southern Command said two people were killed after it carried out a, quote, lethal kinetic strike on a low-profile vessel operating along established narco-trafficking routes in the Pacific Ocean. Once again, the Pentagon provided no evidence the boat was carrying drugs. Since President Trump launched a boat bombing campaign nearly a year ago, Southcom says it's killed at least 223 people. Amnesty International has condemned the strikes as extrajudicial killings, a form of murder, saying they amount to crimes under international law. The Trump administration has outlined plans to tighten sanctions on Iran, warning that businesses, banks, and other nations could lose access to the U.S. financial system if they continue doing business with Tehran. On Monday, Treasury Secretary Scott Bessent announced Operation Economic Outcast, which includes secondary sanctions on trade related to Iran's oil, shipping, cryptocurrency, gold, and aviation industries. Bessent said countries have a timeline to sever ties with Iran, but provided no details on which countries would be targeted or when.
3: We are giving everyone the opportunity to remedy bad behavior. Why would I want to blow up the global financial system? We believe that it is important to level set and give people a cure period, but they should know that that will move very quickly and that we are serious.
2: Iran's key trading partners include the United Arab Emirates, Turkey, Iraq, India, Pakistan, and China, which is the largest foreign market for Iranian oil. On Monday, China's foreign ministry called on the U.S. to return to dialogue and negotiations.
6: Sanctions and pressure will not resolve disputes. They will only exacerbate tensions and escalate the situation, which is not in the interest of any party. China calls on the relevant parties to act rationally and with restraint and avoid taking any measure that may further escalate tensions or deal a blow to the global economic growth and financial stability.
2: Iran has condemned the sanctions as an act of war. A spokesperson for the Islamic Revolutionary Guard Corps said they show the U.S. is resorting to economic warfare after it was defeated on the battlefield. We'll have more on this story after headlines. The Supreme Court has lifted a lower court's injunction on President Trump's executive order seeking to limit mail-in voting ahead of November's midterm elections. Trump's order directs the Department of Homeland Security to create state-by-state lists of eligible voters who are citizens. The U.S. Postal Service would then use the list provided by states to assess if voters should be allowed to vote by mail. On Monday, justices ruled 6-3 that California and 22 other states lacked standing to sue over the issue. The ruling, however, did not address whether Trump had authority to impose the rules. The court's three liberal justices dissented. Justice Ketanji Brown Jackson warned that the majority opinion, quote, needlessly injects chaos and uncertainty into the upcoming midterm elections. Meanwhile, a separate nationwide injunction against parts of the same order remains in place. This all comes as Trump seeks Senate confirmation for four loyalists he's nominated to vacancies on the Board of Governors of the U.S. Postal Service. Three of them have expressed doubts that Joe Biden won the 2020 presidential election. President Trump on Monday threatened to increase U.S. tariffs on Canadian cars, trucks, and auto parts to 50% starting next year. Trump's threat came just days after the U.S. imposed 50% tariffs on roughly $20 billion of other Canadian goods, prompting Prime Minister Mark Carney to announce plans to impose retaliatory tariffs beginning on September 8th. On Monday, Carney said Canada would return to trade talks only if the Trump administration changes tactics.
7: When the Americans go to the negotiation table first with the right attitude towards our industries and a true partnership, of course we'll come to the negotiating table.
2: In Gaza, Israel launched a wave of attacks on Monday, hitting a mosque, a water desalination plant, and tents housing displaced Palestinians. At least seven people were killed, including two children. In central Gaza, an Israeli strike hit a house in the Burej refugee camp, killing a four-year-old boy. In Khan Yunis, another child died from gunshot wounds after Israeli forces fired on her. This is Abu Amra, a Palestinian man at the site of the damaged mosque.
8: This mosque has been here since the day we were born. Today, I am about 48 years old, and I have always seen this mosque just as it was. The Israeli occupation is just hitting blindly. What are they hitting? They claim... Look at what the occupation is hitting. Look. They say they are bombing the Book of our Lord. They are bombing our mosque where we pray.
2: Despite last October's so-called ceasefire, Israeli forces have killed nearly 1,300 Palestinians in Gaza. In Canada, the Montreal City Council passed a resolution in solidarity with Palestinians on Monday after councillors removed much of the motion's original language, which included calls to suspend institutional and diplomatic ties with Israel. The original provision would have also seen the city of Montreal officially recognize and denounce Israel's assault on Gaza as a, quote, genocide, and its treatment of Palestinians as, quote, apartheid. This is Alex Norris, a Projet Montreal city councillor who co-sponsored the motion.
9: One reason Gaza has had such an impact is that we have watched it unfold in real time. On our phones and on our screens, we have seen civilians attacked. We have seen neighborhoods erased. We have even seen perpetrators celebrating what they have done. That is why Gaza has been so often described as the world's first live stream genocide. What Israel has done in Gaza and the role Western governments have played in enabling it has become one of the defining moral tests of our time. Today, this council has the opportunity to say enough.
2: In Haiti, a heavily armed gang killed dozens of people overnight Monday in a raid on Kenskoff, a farming community near Haiti's capital, Port-au-Prince. The UN reports at least 47 people were killed and 22 more wounded, with homes set ablaze, prompting outrage from survivors over the Haitian government's failure to protect them from repeated deadly attacks.
10: We live in humiliation. The government has done nothing for us. The blood of the population does not stop flowing in Kenskoff. The Prime Minister has to say something to the people in Kenskoff now. We cannot take it anymore.
2: The UN's Human Rights Agency reports hundreds of criminal groups in Haiti have killed over 16,000 people since early 2022. That's compounded an existing humanitarian crisis, with 6.4 million Haitians requiring assistance and nearly 1.5 million internally displaced. Despite that, the U.S. last week announced twice weekly deportation flights to Haiti, after a Supreme Court ruling allowed the Trump administration to end temporary protected status for an estimated 350,000 Haitians. The Trump administration has announced plans to revoke the visas of asylum seekers. The State Department will revoke so-called B1 and B2 visas issued for business and tourism travel between 2016 and 2026, whose holders have applied for or are now seeking asylum. The Associated Press puts the number of affected people at 200,000. If the administration follows through with its plans, it would be the largest single mass revocation of visas in U.S. history. Meanwhile, the Trump administration again announced plans to charge employers a fee of over $103,000 to hire skilled foreign workers through the H-1B visa program. The revenue would be used to fund ICE. President Trump had tried to implement a six-figure fee last year through a presidential proclamation, but a judge ruled against it in June. In Florida, ICE arrested a mother and daughter who were seriously injured in a car crash and brought to a hospital. According to family members, Grace Stephanie Calero Cabanilla and her 19-year-old daughter, Juliana Mia Cariel Calero, were placed in separate rooms after arriving at the hospital, and a sheriff's deputy began questioning the mother about her immigration status shortly after she arrived, while she was wearing a neck brace and had been given medication. According to family members, the mother had applied for political asylum and her daughter's visa document was valid till 2030. Democratic Congressmember Al Green filed articles of impeachment Monday against President Trump over his violent mass deportation campaign. In his resolution, Green argues, quote, President Trump is abusing the powers of the presidency by operating United States Immigration and Customs Enforcement and Customs and Border Protection as his vicious, quota-driven, unaccountable paramilitary police forces, transgressing with anonymity and secrecy, assaulting people, committing and covering up unjustified killings of civilians. This comes as a U.S. Airman, Major Jason Watson, was arrested twice for calling for the impeachment of President Trump. He was officially criminally charged Monday for his comments. He faces three violations for contemptuous remarks about Trump, five violations for allegedly disobeying orders, and two violations for alleged conduct unbecoming of an officer. And Palestinian artist Suleiman Mansour has died at the age of 79. He was one of the leading figures in contemporary Palestinian art. He helped create a visual language of Palestinian identity, revisiting the land, exile, and occupation in works that frequently featured olive trees and traditional embroidery. He was born in Bir Zeit near Ramallah in 1947 and attended the Bezalel Academy of Arts and Design in Jerusalem in 1970. In 1994, he co-founded the Al-Wasiti Art Center in East Jerusalem to preserve Palestinian art and connect artists living in Palestine with other Palestinians in exile. This is Mansour in an interview with Al Jazeera in 2021.
11: I believe art in our situation, where when you don't have a homeland, when you don't have a country, a political thing, And when people deny your existence, you know, in Israel and many places in the West, they deny your existence. So art is a form of saying that we are here.
2: And those are some of the headlines. This is Democracy Now!, democracynow.org, the War and Peace Report. I'm Anjali Kamath in New York with Juan Gonzalez in Chicago. Hi, Juan.
12: Hi, Anjali, and welcome to all of our listeners and viewers across the country and around the world.
2: The Trump administration has outlined plans to tighten sanctions on Iran, warning that businesses, banks, and other nations could lose access to the U.S. financial system if they continue doing business with Tehran. On Monday, Treasury Secretary Scott Bessent announced Operation Economic Outcast, which includes secondary sanctions on trade related to Iran's oil, shipping, cryptocurrency, gold, and aviation industries. Bessent said countries have a defined timeline to sever ties with Iran, but provided no details on which countries would be targeted or when.
13: Treasury has mapped every node, every facilitator, and every network that Iran has used to smuggle oil and evade sanctions. Beginning today, the actions of Treasury and other agencies will tighten the noose and block every potential source of revenue that funds the IRGC and the evil Iranian regime. We are enforcing a zero leakage approach. There will be no minimal breathing space for the regime to rebuild its capacity to inflict terror against America and the world. The final refuge of this regime is a mistaken conclusion of nations that still finance the Iranian threat in the hopes of evading it. It is no longer acceptable to operate in the gray spaces of this conflict. Countries cannot claim they are blind to enabling this activity.
2: After Treasury Secretary Scott Bessent finished his remarks, he took questions from reporters.
7: You described this as an economic D-Day, but D-Day wasn't a threat of an invasion, and the U.S. didn't give a timeline to Germany. So why not impose the sanctions today?
13: Well, we are giving everyone the opportunity to remedy bad behavior. Why would I want to blow up the global financial system?
2: Iran has threatened to retaliate against the U.S. in a, quote, seismic manner. Iranian officials have said that any country supporting the new U.S. economic restrictions would be considered an enemy. This is Iran's economy minister, Ali Madanizadeh.
10: Naturally, they want to wage economic terrorism against us, and we have our own tools as well. We know how to play this game. This time they should not think their response will be purely defensive and that we will only defend ourselves. They should also expect us to go on the offensive. The era of an unpopular world is over. As you have seen, two of the world's major countries rejected these new sanctions and this new plan and refused to go along with them. We are almost certain that many other countries, whether officially or unofficially, will also refuse to accept them. And God willing, they will fail.
2: To talk more about the U.S. economic war against Iran, we are joined now by Nicholas Mulder. He's an associate professor of history at Cornell University and a specialist in sanctions. He's the author of The Economic Weapon, The Rise of Sanctions as a Tool of Modern War. Nicholas Mulder, welcome to Democracy Now! Your response to this announcement yesterday, there's not a lot of details on enforcement. And what does this mean for China? China is Iran's largest economic trading partner, buys over 80% of its oil, and President Trump is set to meet with the Chinese premier next month.
14: Yeah, thank you for having me. I think that this announcement really shows that the United States is trying to increase the pressure on Iran, but is primarily doing so at the moment by rhetorical means and a kind of psychological warfare. Of course, Iran has been under a naval blockade imposed by the United States since June. The Iranian economy is feeling the pressure of that. And the announcement yesterday was very short, as you mentioned, on details. There was a hint that a major global financial institution might be designated under the sanctions soon, but that too was left very vague. It could have been a veiled threat towards China. It could have been a sort of general attempt to create a chilling effect around these transactions. The reality is that at this point, there are relatively few sanctions that the United States can take that directly affect Iran. There were some things thrown in to the announcement and to the designations by the Treasury, such as a ban on all remaining remittances to Iran, a ban on remaining academic and sports exchanges. But these really just seem gratuitous ways to try and show that this is an attempt to isolate Iran even further. They weren't really materially all that meaningful in to the extent that they are. They hurt ordinary Iranians and not the government. The real way that the U.S. is going to try and enforce these sanctions is by putting pressure on third countries trading with Iran. And I think that's where it's going to be an open question whether these sanctions will be as forceful as Bessent wants them to be. The big trading partner, as you already mentioned, is China. But we're also talking about Pakistan, Turkey, India, and a number of other countries that trade a lot with Iran. And, you know, that see that they have every right to, that these are, at the end of the day, just American sanctions. They're not international legal measures. And these countries claim and for themselves the right to make sovereign decisions about who they can trade with and who they cannot. The Chinese have already announced that they're going to not just ignore them, but even make sure that countries and companies within China will not comply with them. And recently, Chinese courts have also begun to put sanctions on companies that complied with American sanctions. So I think that this is no longer an empty counter threat either. And the stakes are pretty high when it comes to the relationship with China, because, of course, the United States is in a very fragile truce, if you could still call it that, on the trade war. So any excessive pressure on China, I think, is going to be very likely to reopen that. And there's already been a tit for tat spate of measures in the last few weeks dealing with tariffs about overcapacity, restrictions on drone exports and imports. That suggests that this U.S.-China trade truce might be unraveling. And I think this Iran sanctions episode is really likely to further unravel that if the U.S. goes through with secondary sanctions enforcement.
12: And Professor Mulder, about this issue of potential sanctions on large financial institutions, most people are not aware that about four of the 10 largest banks in the world are Chinese banks, headquartered in China. If you include HSBC, which is in Hong Kong, it's half of the largest financial institutions in the world have direct ties with China. So what would be the impact of any attempt to sanction, for instance, a major Chinese bank or institution?
14: So initially, it would depend on what kind of sanctions are placed on that bank, whether this is blocking them from participation in dollar markets or whether it's done through a full blocking order. There's a different range of sanctions that the U.S. could take. The impact for the Chinese would be that they would have difficulty immediately accessing the U.S. financial system, but that cuts both ways. They have a lot of reserves saved up, and it would almost automatically also have a major effect on Asian financial markets. These Chinese banks hold large amounts of reserves in Hong Kong, but also in Singapore and other markets, and that will cause liquidity issues there. So I think that this is something that can't really be sized up that quickly. Like you mentioned, the largest bank, Industrial and Commercial Bank of China, ICBC, it's the single largest financial institution by assets. And so we're dealing really with hundreds of billions of dollars in assets. I very much doubt that the American government at this particular moment would choose to put sanctions on China's largest bank, given that the Chinese have also shown that they will immediately retaliate with rare earth export controls. They could retaliate by taking measures against all kinds of U.S. foreign investment in China. There is still, of course, a significant degree of American capital in China, so they could counter freeze, and that could very quickly escalate. And at this moment, of course, we should sketch the broader picture here, which is that the United States has entered a period where its own sovereign debt, the treasury market, is no longer as stable as it once was. The rates are very high, and Bessent has spent the last 2 weeks desperately trying to talk down the treasury yield, trying to make sure that American government debt remains an attractive asset class to invest in. But bigger question marks have really emerged over that. So if he puts really aggressive sanctions on Iran, it will very quickly tend to backfire against American economic conditions. And there's two ways. One of them could be through the China channel. The other one could be by further removing oil from global markets. If there is a significant oil importer, say India, that is immediately and quickly cut off by American secondary sanctions, then what you might see is an immediate pass through into U.S. inflation, expectations that interest rates are going to go up. We're coming up against the Federal Reserve meeting soon in the coming week, and an announcement by Kevin Warsh at the Jackson Hole Symposium about interest rates. And that is certain to feed into the treasury market immediately. And that would be exactly the opposite of what Bessent is trying to achieve. So I see that announcement of him yesterday and the way that he handled the questions as of a piece with his broader attempt to talk the bond market into submission, or at least a kind of quietude, to try and get the bond vigilantes off the back of the American Treasury. The issue is, of course, here that the bond market, as well as other countries, get a vote as well. And the space for maneuver that the U.S. has in using these tools of very coercive economic statecraft has narrowed.
12: And I'm wondering also the issue of the United Arab Emirates. Just before Bessent's announcement, the UAE announced that it was ending trade relations with Iran. Can you talk about the significance of this? And in fact, while all this these hostilities have been going on, trade across the Persian Gulf between the UAE and Iran has continued for all of these months.
14: Yeah, so the UAE has always been an important trading partner for Iran. There's also a very large Iranian diaspora community there and people who move back and forth between Iran and the Emirates. And it has long been a hub for a lot of commercial companies, but that also includes the IRGC, Iranian state companies, as well as private entities. So that's long been the case. It's also been the case that the Emirates, of course, was a major target of the initial Iranian retaliation against the American and Israeli attack after February. But then in the last 6 to 8 weeks, Iranian attacks on the Emirates really fell off dramatically. And there's been quite plausible speculation that this was because there was an arrangement that was reached between the Emirates and the Iranian government, and a certain modicum of trade was reallowed in exchange, perhaps also for Emirati payments or unfreezing of frozen Iranian assets there. Now, if the Trump administration, as the Emiratis appear to signal, has now reimposed these sanctions, and the Emiratis at least want to suggest that they are complying, two things can be happening. Either they have reimposed these restrictions, in which case they would invite pretty prompt Iranian retaliation, or they're trying to take action against a certain big headline set of commercial activities while allowing under the surface some of it to continue. I think one should not underestimate the fact that the Gulf countries have been forced in recent months to really recalibrate their relationships both to the United States, but also to China and to a number of other countries. And they realize that the United States is less able to protect them, that American actions against Iran expose them to retaliation, and that means both increased assertiveness on their own part, militarily and geopolitically, but also developing their own relations with regional powers. And that includes eventually, I think, some kind of modus vivendi with Iran. So there's definitely been, I think, a lot of signaling, but we cannot take the Emirati announcement completely at face value either. The proof will have to be in analyzing commercial data and trade data in the months to come. And only in time can we tell if this is really what's happening.
2: And Nicholas Mulder, how is this playing out in Iran? I mean, yesterday the Iranian rial dropped to a record low of nearly 2 million to the dollar. But Iranian government officials continue to dismiss the Trump administration's sanctions announcement. Is there a

0: Iran is no longer as free to trade as it wants. There are a number of overland routes that have been activated with neighboring countries, but those have a much reduced volume in terms of what they can sustain. And I do think you're right to suggest that the Iranian government, certainly the people that now seem to be having the most influence over decision making, a number of IRGC and military figures, believe that this economic blockade shows that the Americans are out of military options, and that actually they interpret this as a sign of American weakness. So they're not afraid to up the ante further and to threaten retaliation. And they seem also quite capable of carrying it out if they so choose. The question is whose negotiating position is going to strengthen further by that kind of escalation? Will time be on the side of the Trump administration, or is the Trump administration actually itself racing against the economic clock with, like I said, rising inflation in the US, a deteriorating bond market, midterms coming up? In Iran, the government seems determined to ride this out, even if it means that the population will continue to suffer further in the near term. So yeah, that's how I see the lay of the land as it stands right now.
1: Nicholas Mulder is an associate professor of history at Cornell University and a specialist in sanctions. He's the author of The Economic Weapon, The Rise of Sanctions as a Tool of Modern War. Thank you so much for joining us. Coming up, we look at how local officials in Illinois are collaborating with federal immigration agents despite a state law barring the practice. Stay with us.

0: Yellow Ice by La Santa Cecilia in our Democracy Now! Studio. This is Democracy Now!, democracynow.org. I'm Anjali Kamath in New York with Juan Gonzalez in Chicago. In more than a third of counties in the state of Illinois, local police, sheriffs, and even prosecutors have collaborated with federal immigration agents, leading to the detention and deportation proceedings of at least 150 people since President Trump returned to office, despite a state law barring the practice. Details of these secretive partnerships have been revealed in two new sweeping investigations by reporter Aura Bogado of Injustice Watch. As part of her investigation, Aura Bogado obtained police body cam footage from April 2025 when Riverton, Illinois police officer Brad Herzog pulled over 31-year-old Guatemalan national Daniel Torres Perez. Herzog ran Torres's name through a law enforcement database. Then Herzog's phone rang. It was the FBI.
1: Hello.
2: Officer, how are you?
1: Good, how are you?
2: Good, man. Hey, my central dispatch, or the FBI central dispatch called me up saying that every bell and whistle went off, saying you ran Daniel Torres. You happen to have just encountered him?
1: Yes, I've got him on a traffic stop right now.
2: I'm sorry, you broke up. Can you say that again?
1: I have him on a traffic stop right now.
2: I'll be honest with you, sir. I know that you, this puts you in a weird bind. I know that he has a ICE warrant, which is what I was helping him out on, but I know you can't act on that. But I was under the impression he also had a state bench warrant.
3: I just read his column.
1: Okay, let me check and confirm it. Sangamon 734. Sir?
2: Yeah, I'm here.
1: Okay, yeah, everybody missed it. I don't see how, but yeah, there is an active warrant for him for DUI. No bond, so he will be going to...
2: I need that guy for an ICE warrant, but,
1: okay.
2: But I think you can take him under the state warrant, and that would hold him overnight, staying him, correct?
1: That is correct, sir.
0: For more, we go to Chicago, where we're joined by Aura Bogado, senior immigration reporter at Injustice Watch. Her two new investigations out today are titled...

0: Illinois promised to protect immigrants. Local officials helped deport them anyway, co-published with The Intercept, and the county prosecutors who became ICE informants, co-published with Wired. Aura, welcome back to Democracy Now! Astounding investigation, incredible revelations. Talk about the role of cops, sheriffs, and prosecutors in sharing information with federal immigration agents in Illinois, a state that's supposed to be a sanctuary state. I mean, the Trust Act expressly prohibits this, or so one would expect. How is this collaboration happening, and is it legal?
1: Yeah, those are great questions. Thanks for having me, Anjali. Part of the reason that I came to Chicago was to really investigate how much of not only the Trust Act, but the many promises that are made by the state's leaders to its immigrant communities and to residents at large about protecting these communities was true. And what I found was a pattern over and over and over again, as you mentioned, in more than one in three counties, an agency, whether that's a police department, a sheriff's department, or even a county prosecutor, has worked with federal immigration officials to flag, detain, and deport at least 150 people. Those are 150 individuals whose lives were very often changed, you know, community is completely split apart. I've spent a lot of time not only, you know, going through records and paperwork and talking to the law enforcement side of this, but also with families. I've talked with more than 20 people who, you know, were in these records. A lot of them have been deported, mostly to Central America, and with their families. You know, this week, I think, you know, and a lot of our families, kids are going back to school, whether that's a, you know, pre-K or college. And I've been talking with children sort of this whole year, and sometimes they contact me when they miss their dad, because mostly the people who've been affected are overwhelmingly men. There are some women, but it's overwhelmingly men, and their children miss them, particularly at a time of change, you know, in the fall, not only here in Chicago, but throughout Illinois. In terms of what is and isn't legal, you know, it probably doesn't surprise a lot of people to know that law enforcement agents, you know, police and sheriff's deputies continue to work with ICE. What was surprising to me, and I think to a lot of people that I spoke with, is that county prosecutors who are prosecuting defendants for a variety of, you know, misdemeanor crimes and also more serious felony crimes, get in contact with ICE agents and often flag someone who wasn't already on ICE's radar, resulting in deportation. Sometimes the only reason that they reach out to ICE is because they say, for example, this person is homeless, or this person doesn't speak English. You know, they have no premise to even know what a person's immigration status is, but they continue to reach out to ICE here in Illinois.
2: And Aura, what was surprising to me, I mean, there was a lot in your reporting on this that was really shocking, but this this almost like real-time communication between a local police on a traffic stop and ICE, and in other words, federal authorities almost monitoring what's going on. And because clearly in many of these so-called sanctuary states, there's a big difference between what happens in the major cities and what happens in the more rural areas. And in Illinois, for instance, Chicago is very different than downstate Illinois, the prosecutors and the police in those parts of the state. But this whole issue of how closely interlocked the ICE and federal authorities are with local police, could you talk about that a little more?
1: Sure. Prior to doing this reporting, I knew that, you know, there's sort of these data loopholes. If someone is booked into custody, a fingerprint will absolutely make its way to ICE, and ICE will try and do what it can to apprehend that person. What surprised me, and, you know, as we all saw in that video, and that's not the only example of it that we have, is that when someone is pulled over and an officer enters that name into dispatch, the dispatch then sends it to the Illinois State Police, which sends it to the FBI. The FBI then sends it to DHS. That's where ICE can sort of see that a person is there. And then the information that ICE may have, an administrative, you know, request, administrative warrant, administrative detainer request, is then routed all the way back to that officer in real time. And that can prove very consequential. The person who's pulled over in the video that we just saw, Daniel, he was deported a few months after that incident. He was never able to go back home to his family in Illinois, and you know, so it's the stakes are really, really high. I also assumed that, you know, outside of Chicago it would look very different. We have found here in Cook County that there are a lot of incidents that are similar. For example, in Tinley Park, which is here in Cook County, it's a little ways from Chicago, but you know, you can take a train there. You can drive over there. There are officers who also interacted with immigration agents in real time. They didn't detain the person on site, but they provided crucial information to immigration agents, including, for example, when and where a person was working, their home address, in one incident, a mother's name. And so it's a lot of personal data that one would imagine wouldn't be shared because of the statutes that we have here in Illinois, and again, the many promises that, for example, our Governor J.B. Pritzker has made to these communities. But it continues to happen, and it does happen, like you said, in real time. And the consequences are really, really detrimental for families.
2: You know, and I wanted to ask you about that. This whole has there been any response from Governor Pritzker or the Illinois State Police Director Brendan Kelly to some of the stuff that you found? Did you attempt to reach the governor's office?
1: I did. Unfortunately, I didn't hear back from Governor Pritzker's office. I also didn't hear back from Brendan Kelly. Brendan Kelly is the director of the Illinois State Police. He is handpicked by J.B. Pritzker. And so what happens in his office, you know, comes down in some ways from the top. He serves in Pritzker's cabinet. And so, you know, he enjoys that position. But the Illinois State Police, Brendan Kelly, did not get back to me. And neither did J.B. Pritzker. Unfortunately, you know, I don't know, more than 60 offices or so did not respond to my many requests for comment. I took a long time working on this investigation, and I made sure that these agencies had plenty of time to respond. Unfortunately, Pritzker's office didn't.
0: And Aura, you know, your piece for Wired has these incredible story about prosecutors, local prosecutors sharing information with federal immigration agents. And it's unclear whether they are covered by Illinois law. Is that right? Talk about the scale at which this is happening, and also tell the story of the person you profile in that story, Rolando Perez Samayoa.
1: Yeah, so in one in six Illinois counties, I found evidence that county prosecutors are indeed sharing information with ICE and federal immigration agents. It essentially happens in one of two ways. Sometimes they will respond, a staffer or even the elected state county prosecutor here in Illinois will respond to a request either from an immigration court, an ICE agent, et cetera. They very often send, you know, different police records, information about, you know, when and where to find someone. But oftentimes, we found that these staffers, these assistant prosecutors, and even the county prosecutors themselves will reach out to ICE. No one has to ask. The information is turned over. Some of what's shared there, for example, is when and where someone will be released from jail, when someone will appear at court. And again, these are the very defendants that their own offices are trying. Something important to remember is that, you know, when someone is accused of a crime, no matter how big or small in the United States, there are constitutional rights for everybody that is afforded to every person, right? Those rights are suspended in the immigration context. The bar that is needed to sort of prove a case for deportability is so much lower. You're also not afforded counsel as you are in a criminal case. And so the rights just could not be more different. They're really on different ends of the spectrum. And in the case that I write about, Rolando Samayoa, he was in a DUI. He told me that it's like one of his biggest regrets in life. He felt very, very bad about it. The first time we talked, he told me, I moved to Illinois because it's supposed to be a sanctuary. He was originally going to go to Alabama and heard from social media, from friends and from family that this is the place to be. This is a place that was going to keep someone like him and his family safe. Instead, what happened was an assistant prosecutor in the county in which he was a defendant reached out to a Homeland Security agent and shared a lot of details. The agent's first response was like, okay, we're on it. Later, he asked for more details. 3 weeks after that assistant prosecutor reached out to this Homeland Security agent, Rolando's home was raided. He was coming out. He had just had a birthday, and he was supposed to celebrate, and he was going out to dinner. As soon as he stepped out, ICE agents sort of surrounded him. His son saw this happening and was, like, coming forward. ICE agents perceived that as some kind of threat and aimed 8 guns at this child, a 17-year-old. And, you can imagine what kind of trauma for anyone, could incur from something like that. Again, this is a child. ICE did not deny that happened, and instead, issued a statement about how it uses force and in what kinds of situations. And that, within a couple of hours, they were taken out of Illinois and to the a St. Louis immigration office. Rolando has told me that he felt incredible pressure to sign a voluntary departure. They were put on a plane to El Paso and spent a night there. The very next day, they were walked over to Ciudad Juarez in Mexico, and they had to raise the money to head back to Chiapas, which is their native state. And again, those are the consequences. You can have someone who, makes a mistake, is in a DUI, is trying to do his part to rectify what happened. And, unbeknownst to him, he always thought it could be like police that was looking out for him. For some reason, he didn't get on ICE's radar, it appears, until this assistant prosecutor let Homeland Security know.
0: Ahora, abogado, we'll have to leave it there. Later. Thank you so much for joining us and for this work. Senior immigration reporter at Injustice Watch will link to your 2 new investigations. Coming up, incarcerated for life in Trump's war on the left. Stay with us.

0: Love's Got a Hold by Alicia Anderson and Lawrence Hobbs. This is Democracy Now!, democracynow.org. I'm Anjali Kamath in New York with Juan Gonzalez in Chicago. We end today's show with Autumn Hill, an activist who was sentenced to 50 years in prison earlier this summer on charges stemming from an anti-ICE protest outside the Prairie Land ICE jail in Alvarado, Texas. In June, a federal judge in Texas handed down prison sentences ranging from 30 to 100 years to Hill and eight other protesters who are collectively known as the Prairie Land Nine. They were convicted of terrorism-related charges after federal prosecutors accused them of being members of an Antifa terror cell. Antifa stands for anti-fascist. During the July 4, 2025 demonstration, fireworks were set off and a police officer was shot and wounded. Former U.S. Marine Corps reservist Benjamin Song, who was convicted of the shooting, received a 100-year sentence. In a statement, he said he only fired his rifle because he believed the officer was about to shoot another activist. One activist, who wasn't even at the protest, was sentenced to 30 years in prison for moving a box of anti-fascist magazines and pamphlets. Our guest, Autumn Hill, says she left the protest before the police officer was shot, but she was still charged and convicted of rioting, providing material support to terrorists, conspiring to use and carry explosives, and using and carrying explosives. Hill and other activists had brought fireworks to stage a noise demonstration to show support for people detained in the ICE jail. She's profiled in a recent piece in Rolling Stone headlined, "Incarcerated for Life in Trump's War on the Left." In a few minutes, we'll speak to Rolling Stone reporter Jack Crosby. But first, let's turn to Autumn Hill in her own words. Democracy Now! Spoke to her by phone last week from the Johnson County Correctional Facility.
1: Growing up Christian, I was deeply moved by the radical love tradition of Jesus Christ. And I saw civil rights leaders like Martin Luther King Jr. in American history and the abolitionists of the Civil War era as being inheritors of that. I've always seen those as being, you know, those political goals as having a basis in a spirituality that is founded in radical love and that is founded in seeing every human being as equal, as equally worthy of love, as equally worthy not just of love in kind of a lovey-dovey, feeling sort of a way, but real material love, love that works itself out in actions of care and tenderness, and sometimes in acts of fierce protection and defense of the bodies and the rights of others from those who would seek to deprive them of those rights. Being outside of Fairyland on the night of July 4th was, for me, an act of radical love. You know, it was an act of solidarity with the immigrant community in the United States of America. Scripture talks about this idea that, you know, you love the alien, you love the stranger, you love the sojourner in the land, because that's who you are, actually. You know, I'm not a Christian per se anymore. I am part of what I see as being an interreligious, tradition of radical love that includes, you know, Christians like Dr. King and his friend Vincent Harding, and Muslims like Malcolm X and Dr. Omid Safi, and Buddhists like Thich Nhat Hanh. You know, this radical love tradition to me is about the idea that justice is bringing love into the public space. The fact that this happened in Texas, in one of the most conservative parts of the country, this was the perfect storm for the Trump administration to finally be able to push through a case and to make an example out of activists and to kind of create this warning, you know, that if you resist the Trump administration in any way, if you resist police, if you resist the mass incarceration of immigrants, they are going to bury you. I'm absolutely being imprisoned, you know, for a political agenda.
0: That was Autumn Hill speaking to Democracy Now!'s Nicole Salazar from Johnson County Correctional Facility. Autumn Hill was sentenced in June to 50 years in prison on charges stemming from an anti-ICE protest outside the Prairieland ICE Jail in Texas. We're joined now by Jack Crosby, senior writer at Rolling Stone magazine. His recent feature on the Prairieland case is headlined "Incarcerated for Life in Trump's War on the Left." And his latest is "How Trump's War on the Left Will Come for the Center." Welcome to Democracy Now! Why did you choose to write about Autumn Hill? And tell us more about her. You had several conversations with her, and she's been in jail for almost a year now?
2: Yeah, thanks so much for having me. I've been writing about left-wing movements for a number of years, and I had some experience reporting in the specific communities that Autumn was a part of. I had never met her before, but I had met other activists in the Dallas-Fort Worth scene in past stories that I had done. But what I really feel like I've been tracking for several years now is a sort of organized, growing campaign by not just the Trump administration, some of this started during the Biden years, but by conservative forces in various governments around the country to create kind of a new playbook for criminalizing dissent. And Autumn's case, and I think more broadly, the case of all of the Prairieland defendants, was one of the most extreme examples of this. It was, you know, if you were a federal prosecutor trying to establish that, you know, anti-fascists were all violent and you kind of, it's not what the facts of the case said, but if you were trying to push that narrative on an audience that doesn't understand the full context of everything that is happening, you know, this was a goldmine for those federal prosecutors. And so I wanted to look further into that, and I wanted to look at the precedent that they were trying to set and what they might try to do with that precedent, and also what the ramifications of that meant for very normal, politically engaged people like Autumn Hill, who's now serving effectively the rest of her life in prison.
0: And she has been in jail since last July. What's her life in detention like? And she's going to be transferred to a federal prison soon, is that right?
2: The timing on when she'll be transferred to federal prison and sort of the chain of custody is all kind of up in the air. She often does not know, you know, at all when these things are going to happen. You know, when you're incarcerated, I think your life depends very much on people coming into your very isolated living situation and just sort of telling you how it's going to be. And that's very much been her life for the past year. For a lot of her time in Johnson County, for some of her time in Tarrant County, and some of her time in FMC Fort Worth, which is the only federal facility she's been in, she's been held in what's called administrative segregation. Sometimes there have been reasons put for this. Sometimes it's been because, as a trans woman, because of her gender identity in certain facilities, sometimes they're held in administrative segregation for security reasons. But what this effectively is it's solitary confinement. And she's been in different stretches in effectively solitary confinement for months at a time. She's not at the moment, as far as I know. I haven't spoken to her in a few days, but earlier this week, last week when I spoke to her, she was in a 26-person pod in Johnson County. So, you know, not a huge general population, but a much more, I guess, normal, given the circumstances, living situation.
3: And Jack Crosby, I wanted to ask you that this whole, what did the government have to prove this charge of material support for terrorism? What did it exactly mean? And also, how were these defendants, the impact of the Charlie Kirk assassination, which happened in September of 2025, did that have any impact on how they were prosecuted?
2: Yeah, it had a huge impact. So one of the timing of this case is really interesting. It happens sort of at one of these turning points in American history. So the The incident at the Prairie Land Detention Facility happens on July 4th, 2025. Charlie Kirk isn't shot until several weeks later. So Autumn's lawyer told me that in the beginning when the charges first came down and they were arrested, this was much more a case that was focused on the shooting of a police officer, right? A few weeks after this, Charlie Kirk is shot, and after his shooting, the government kind of goes into overdrive in pushing to further criminalize sort of left-wing organizing within the United States. There's a presidential memorandum that's written and some executive orders. The most consequential of this is known as National Security Presidential Memorandum 7, I believe, or NSPM 7 for short. And in this memo, it basically lays out how the Trump administration considers the umbrella term of Antifa to not only be an actual contiguous group, which it is not, it is an ideology, but it considers that group to be a terrorist organization. And what NSPM 7 does as well is it outlines a sort of framework for how the government can go at breaking up that organization. And what we see in Hill's case is that after NSPM 7 comes out, the prosecution's entire sort of narrative about what happened in the case changes. And they start referring to the defendants in Prairie Land as an Antifa cell. And that really becomes the thing that I would say that they're trying to prove in this case, but as Autumn's lawyer has explained to me, the government doesn't really have a burden of proof in these things. NSPM 7 is not a legal framework. It's not something that has been, you know, precedent has been set by any courts on this. It is just something that the president has said and that prosecutors can then rely on to try and push a narrative to a jury, to the public. And there's no real burden of proof. They can just say that you're Antifa, and that becomes sort of gospel according to the government if they say it.
0: Jack Crosby is a senior writer at Rolling Stone magazine. We will link to your piece, Incarcerated for Life in Trump's War on the Left. We're going to continue this discussion and post it online at democracynow.org, and we'll learn more about material support for terrorism and how that relates to this case. And that does it for today's show. Democracy Now! Is produced with Mike Burke, Dina Guzder, Messiah Rhodes, Nicole Salazar, Nermeen Sheikh, Maria Tarasena. I'm Anjali Kamath. Thanks for joining us for another edition of Democracy Now!

Welcome to Native America Calling. I'm Sean Spruce. The good news is divorce rates in the United States have been falling for the past 40 years. It speaks to the ability of couples to maintain their relationships over time. But worries over money, work stresses, miscommunication, and diverging tastes still take a toll on people's marriages. Today we'll hear about relationship trends and get ideas for improving connections over the long term. That's coming up after the news.

0: This is National Native News. I'm Jill Freitas. ICE agents arrested three people during a traffic stop within the Gila River Indian community in Arizona earlier this month. As KJZZ's Gabriel Pietrasio reports, the Valley tribe's leader says the encounter stoked fear.
1: Governor Stephen Roe Lewis claims the tribe made a deal, allowing federal agents to conduct activities on their sovereign lands, so long as they first notify the Gila River Police Department. But tribal officers will not assist.
2: Now, with this recent incursion, that agreement clearly broke down and needed to be urgently and directly and clearly addressed.
1: In a video message on social media, Lewis revealed he has contacted the Department of Homeland Security.
2: To their credit, they understood immediately that this was a genuine problem and arranged that same day to put our new chief of police in touch with the local regional ICE leadership.
1: None of the apprehended men are reportedly tribal members. For National Native News, I'm Gabriel Pietrasio.
0: A proposed logging project in Alaska's Tongass National Forest is facing opposition over concerns it could affect wildlife and subsistence hunting in southeast Alaska. The Forest Service plans to log thousands of acres of old-growth forest near Ketchikan. Mark Moran reports.
3: Conservationists are pushing back on a massive old-growth logging plan by the U.S. Forest Service that would carve new roads through thousands of acres of Alaska's Tongass National Forest. The agency says it will revitalize the logging industry and improve habitat and ecosystems for native species. The Revilla Integrated Research Project aims to log 4,000 acres of old-growth trees in the Tongass near Ketchikan, harvest 83 million board feet for timber, and build more than 40 miles of roadway. Southeast Alaska Conservation Council's Nathan Newcomer says the development plan threatens the habitat of a number of animals. He says even the Forest Service has acknowledged the risk.
4: Deer, bears, wolves, birds like the Queen Charlotte Goshawk, they also state that they acknowledge the significant likelihood of impacts to subsistence, including on deer harvests.
3: There were at least 120 objections to the plan during a public comment period, but the Forest Service intends to begin work and address the legal challenges later. Southeast Alaska has been transitioning away from clear-cutting old tree stands in favor of what's known as young-growth logging, which Newcomer and other environmental advocates support, even though the practice now comprises only about 1% of the region's economy.
4: To go back to this bygone era from the 1970s where you just clear-cut landscapes, it makes absolutely no sense. Nobody supports it apart from extractive industry and politicians. But local communities in Southeast Alaska, they want to protect what we have. It's our cultural way of life. It's the way that people live up here.
3: Southeast Alaska is also highly dependent on tourism to support local economies. Driven largely by cruise ship traffic, the region sees as many as 2 million visitors a year, according to Alaska's Southeast Conference. I'm Mark Moran for Alaska News Service. Find our trust indicators at publicnewsservice.org.
0: On this day in 1828, Ho-Chunk, Potawatomi, Ojibwe, and Ottawa leaders signed a treaty with the United States at Green Bay. The native leaders had declined a U.S. request to cede additional land. Instead, the agreement established a temporary boundary amid conflicts over white settlers occupying native lands for mining. The United States also agreed to provide $20,000 in goods as compensation for damages caused by the occupation. I'm Jill Freitas.

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3: This is Native America Calling. I'm Sean Spruce. Financial problems, a major move, or increased responsibility at work are among challenges experts warn can strain long-term relationships. For Native American couples, however, those pressures can extend beyond the usual sources. Couples may also have to navigate different customs, questions about blood quantum or tribal enrollment for their children, and tensions between tradition and modernization. Today on our show, we'll hear from Native marriage and family therapists on what makes a healthy, lasting relationship, and we'll hear about ways for effective communication, a common hurdle in marriages over time. We also want to hear from you today. What do you think makes for a healthy relationship? What are examples of healthy relationships in your family or community? Share your comments or questions by calling 1-800-996-2848. That is also 1-800-99-NATIVE. And a reminder, this show is for general information only and is not to substitute for professional advice. Joining us now on Zoom from Guerneville, California, is Dr. Roger Kuhn. He is a licensed marriage and family therapist and a certified sex therapist. He's also a citizen of the Porch Band of Creek Indians. Roger, good morning and welcome back to Native America Calling.
4: Good morning to you. Thank you so much for having me. Good to be back.
3: It's great to have you, Roger, as always. Now, stresses on long-term relationships, they're well documented. Money, job worries, personal differences, even intimacy. But are there other stresses, maybe not so obvious, that people don't talk about as much?
4: I think in our current political landscape, that is certainly a big stressor, right? Certain things come up for people politically, depending on where you fall in any kind of political spectrum, that I find in my work, a lot of couples hadn't actually had that conversation before they got married or before they started a long-term relationship, and suddenly now they're having political differences, and how do you talk about these things? Even sometimes you and your spouse may have a particular shared value around something politically or ideologically even, and then you meet your spouse's family, and suddenly they have a difference of opinion. And so what do you do about that? How do you actually collaborate and negotiate when people in extended families share different political beliefs that you do, and sometimes how that complicates things on a day-to-day basis.
3: Roger, what about what we're seeing with technology, social media, AI? Are you aware of any recent trends in how people relate to each other and communicate that maybe couples need to be more aware of?
4: Well, one thing that I always talk about with my couples is how often are you communicating in person or in real life versus how often are you communicating throughout your phone? And that could be, are you communicating through your phone in text messages? Are you communicating on your phone through different apps like WhatsApp, Signal? Or are you doing DMs instead of just actually speaking to your partner? Also, though, what we see happening far too often where couples get into challenges with their relationship is a lot of secrecy that can happen online, because you can have a relatively anonymous life online. So you can go on different forums. You can go on different dating sites and create profiles, whether they're real profiles or not. You can go on things like Facebook or Instagram and DM people that you might be seeing. You don't know them, but you might send them a direct message to try to form some kind of connection with them. So I think we need to have a lot of conversations around transparency when it comes to social media usage. And what have the couple agreed to? around what is and or isn't allowed when it comes to social media, what they're looking at, how often they're engaging with these things. Because a lot of feelings can come up when somebody is spending more time on social media than they are connecting with their spouse in person.
3: Well, that really has me thinking, because I'm just thinking of my own marriage and how often we communicate in person versus when we text or email. And is there like an ideal percentage? Like, is it bad if you're communicating like maybe more via text than in person or vice versa? Or can you give any guidelines in terms of like what's a healthy balance?
4: Sure. I think it's subjective, first and foremost, right? Because if you and your spouse have different work schedules, right? Maybe you work in the evening and your spouse works at, during the day or something. So all you can do is communicate through texting or social media. Though if you're both at home and, or if one of you is already at home and the other one comes in, like, what do you do to connect? What's the first thing that you're doing to connect with one another? Do you actually, like, put your phones down or pause things for a moment to be able to connect to each other? And by connection, I mean, like, do you make physical contact with each other? Do you say hello? Do you look each other, with loving care? Do you embrace each other? Do you hug each other? I don't think there's a particular standard that says you need to do this for X amount of minutes. There are some researchers. There's a pretty famous book called Attached, which was written by this man named Stan Tatkin. And he talks about that you should have a loving embrace for, I think he talks about 2 minutes when you first see your partner, when you first connect to them. And then when you're going to say goodbye to your partner, you have a loving embrace for a particular amount of minutes. And he's talking about the way in which our nervous systems regulate with each other when we have that kind of touch and connection. So I do think that those kind of things can be important, because so many of us in this day and age are also touch starved, where we don't get enough touch in our lives. And if the person that we're married to or spending our lives with, we're not getting enough touch from, then it leads to a question of like, well, where are you getting that touch from? Right. So I would say, like, we just have to be transparent about these things and check in about, like, well, how much do you actually need? How much connection time? Be honest with ourselves. Do we want from our partner? And what kind of affection do we want from our partner? Do we want our hands to be held? Do we want to get a hug? Do we like kisses? Do we like cuddling? What kind of touch are we looking for from our partner? I also think it's also important to kind of name that sometimes it's more challenging for people if they've got little ones at home, or if they've got family members that they may be taking care of. So it's not always just work that gets in the way, but also life, kids, caretaking, that can also get in the way of folks making that in real life connection that can be so challenging for so many of us.
3: Roger, let's talk about Native couples specifically. What issues are unique to two Native people in a relationship?
4: I think a lot of this has to do with, again, what the couple themselves, it's subjective to what the couple themselves wants. And I think it's also important to talk about like where that couple lives, because I think that there can be a lot of challenges for folks depending on where you live. If you live in a rural community and you don't have access to a lot, versus if you live in an urban setting and you have access to a lot, that could be anything from groceries to medical treatment to even entertainment. And what we can see happening with a lot of Native couples is also that tension between living in tradition or prioritizing tradition and sort of the acknowledgement of what it means to be living in a contemporary world. You can also have Native couples that you alluded to this at the beginning of our call today that come from different tribal nations, right? So you can have different traditional perspectives when it comes to marriage, when it comes to raising families, and also that tension that might come from when you are raising children, as you said, and how do you decide and determine where that child might be enrolled, if that child is able to be enrolled, because that can also differ, like with, you know, the U.S. government and what they allow, so to speak, in terms of enrollment. So these are issues that sort of non-Native people don't really have to think about that impact Native people, how they determine like where they're going to live, how they determine what they're going to take part in. But also, I think the impact of recognizing how a colonial viewpoint shows up in relationships today. And that can be anything from beauty standards to the types of food that people are accessing, to whether or not people partake and attend ceremony. I think it's also important to name like issues that can impact Native couples differently are issues around substances, right? How the couple determines whether or not they're going to be a couple that engages in any kind of substances. And if so, like how that might impact the way that they see each other, the way that outside people may see them as well. And we see a difference here between, again, living on a reservation or living in a rural community versus living in an urban setting, where you might actually be in an urban setting where there are more Native people from lots of different nations that might settle, say, in places like Minneapolis or Denver or Los Angeles, San Francisco, Seattle, these cities that have large urban Native populations due to relocation, displacement, etc., and how that impacts how couples might see each other.
3: Roger, I'm also thinking about land ownership. Like, let's say you have two people in a relationship from different tribes, and maybe they're debating on whose home to live in, or maybe, you know, one has been gifted land or inherited land, but maybe one is in a tribe where, you know, an outsider can't inherit land, or, you know, things like that can be big factors too, I would imagine.
4: Well, most definitely, right? I think again, some of these things are really important to recognize the context of sovereignty as it specifically relates to a particular tribe, right? So not all tribal nations have the same laws. They don't all have the same belief systems. So you might come from a different tribe that has a very different perspective on like on tribal land and tribal allotment, and whether or not your tribe will help you and what that tribe may or may not allow in terms of inheritance, right? In terms of even like spouse benefits, you know, if you get any particular type of benefits from your tribal nation, you know, what happens when like you divorce, or what happens when you know, someone gets sick or injured or anything like that. These are all very specific. So I would say, like, also when you're marrying into a tribal community that is not yours, you may want to ask your spouse, like, what do you know about your tribal benefits in terms of land, in terms of ownership, in terms of spousal benefits? Like, what do you know about this? And if you don't know, who could we ask?
3: Okay. Also, I'm thinking, just what are the expectations if somebody marries into another tribe? What do you know? How are you involved? To what extent? Things like that. Great conversation. And Dr. Roger Kuhn kicking it off for us today here on Native America Calling. We'll take a short break. We're going to come back and we'll talk with Roger more. And we're going to talk a little bit about just the colonial nature of what it means to be married today. So stay with us. We'll be right back. Now that new work requirements are in place, enrollments for subsidized federal food distribution has plummeted across the country. In Arizona, home to 22 tribes, SNAP enrollment is cut in half. Are the changes rooting out waste, or are Native people going hungry? We'll get a status check on SNAP changes coming up on the next Native America Calling.
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0: Thank you for listening to Native America Calling. I'm Sean Spruce. What makes a healthy relationship or a marriage? We're exploring that question today with Native family and marriage therapists about the issues that Native couples face. We're getting tips and strategies for building healthy and lasting relationships. 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Pick up your phone, call 1-800-996-2848. That is also 1-800-99-NATIVE. Let's get some calls going. I want to hear from some listeners. Again, what makes a healthy relationship in your view, a Native healthy relationship? 1-800-996-2848 to join the conversation. Dr. Roger Kuhn is our first guest. He is a citizen of the Porch Band of Creek Indians. He's also a licensed marriage and family therapist. And Roger, let's mix it up a little bit here. Now, we've talked to guests on this show before who insist that the whole idea of monogamy, two spouses committed to each other with no one else involved, they say that's a colonial construct. And if that is a concept that a couple adopts, how does that help or hinder the potential success of that relationship?
1: Well, I mean, you know, first and foremost, we sort of have to think about, like, if you're talking about, like, monogamy from a marriage perspective, which is sort of that legal definition, or if we're talking about monogamy just as, like, you know, a couple decides that they are going to stay monogamous within their relationship, right? Because marriage has its own set of parameters and rules, and we don't allow non-monogamous marriages in the United States. You know, it's just sort of like a broad kind of overview, like that's not legally acceptable. So, you know, that's just like a really important distinction I think that folks need to recognize when we're talking about, like, monogamy and marriage and or monogamy and a relationship. And the way we think about it as like a colonial concept is because we're talking about, first and foremost, that marriage historically was about land ownership and the transfer of that from, say, a father to his son, right? And so when you think about, like, how when marriages first came to, you know, the United States, I think these Western ideas of marriage, you know, it was that idea of, like, the seizure of land, right? And then in order to sort of take that land, the land had to be transferred onto a child, and that was done through marriage. So that's kind of like how I sort of set that argument up just to begin with, is that marriage historically was about the transfer of wealth and the transfer of land compared to, say, modern times where marriage is primarily thought of more as something you do when you are in love with someone. Big distinction here, right? Because monogamy then can also be talked about from many, many different perspectives, right? Like monogamy is, non-monogamy, right, is not just maybe going and having relations with someone else. Non-monogamy, depending on the couple and how they define it, can also be about the kind of content that someone might be engaging with on the internet. You know, content, I'm putting in quotes here. But it can also be about, is this about physical monogamy, or is emotional monogamy a thing as well? Because these are issues that when you think about, like, that broad idea here, monogamy is not just whether or not you are practicing a certain kind of fidelity with your partner and or your spouse. There are many different branches on the monogamous tree, and there are many different kinds of relationships that you can engage in that would be described as non-monogamy. I always will defer folks to the work of Kim Tallbear, who is someone who I really respect and admire, and there's a really great podcast, All My Relations podcast. I think it's the first season, episode 5, if I'm correct, where Kim really breaks down the idea of monogamy as this colonial structure. And what she talks about there is something I highly agree with, about all the various ways in which we love. And we don't put any kind of limits on love, like love of animals, love of culture, love of nature. Though we start to limit love when it comes to love of another person outside of, like, a primary relationship. I just found that really interesting, like, how that as a concept became more normative than how it used to be back in the day.
0: Is monogamy a colonial construct? Let's get some calls going. I'd really like to hear some listener perspectives right now. Maybe you can think of an example in your own community or your own life. What does it mean, monogamy? What does it mean in terms of colonialism? Or maybe if you think back once upon a time, traditionally, how were marriages structured? How are they different today? 1-800-996-2848. That is the number to join the conversation. Again, 1-800-996-2848. Is monogamy a colonial construct? And Roger, can you identify the elements of a happy marriage? Like, are there some main factors that you're going to just find consistently in a happy relationship?
1: Yeah. So there are these researchers called the Gottmans. I don't know if you've ever talked about them on your program before, but they're this this couple that have been researching marriage and relationships for decades. And they have a very, very popular book called The Seven Principles for Making Marriage Work. And they did this thing called the Love Lab, where they were this is like before reality TV was a thing. They put cameras up in these makeshift apartments, and they were recording people 24 hours a day and figuring out like what was working in these relationships. And what they found was that couples that were communicating with each other through what they call bids. And a bid can be anything from reaching your hand across the table to your partner, or, you know, if I'm watching TV or if I'm reading a newspaper and I go, and then my partner turns to me and says, "Hey, what's up? Is everything okay?" That would also be considered a bid. Couples that make those bids and then the partner responds in kind to the bid have a higher rate of staying together versus couples that make bids and their partner does not follow through with that bid have a higher rate of divorce. This is according to the Gottmans, who, as I

0: of maps where we ask questions about things that we hope our partner would know about us. For example, like, you know, what is your partner's childhood's best friend's name? Now, they may not be best friends with this person any longer for whatever reason, but if you can say like, oh yeah, my wife's best friend's name was Joni, or my husband's best friend was named Sam, or something like that. It's like, oh wow, you're listening to me, and you're not just listening, you're actually understanding the importance of that for me. So we want to turn toward our partner, we want to accept the bid that they are making for us, and we want to listen, understand, and empathize with them. And these are really the secrets to making a strong foundation in the relationship. And if we don't have that foundation, we're not going to be able to build anything on that, because everything else will crumble if we don't have a strong foundation.
1: Okay, those questions that couples can ask one another, that reminds me of that old game show, the Newlywed Game, where couples would have to who was your sixth grade teacher or something like that. Roger, what about when things aren't going well? And, you know, a rough patch. And when do people need to know? You know, it seems like sometimes you'll hear people say, hey, you know, I ended the relationship. It's the best thing that ever happened, and it was the right thing to do. And then other people really stay in there, and they just work through it, and they think, you know, there's always hope. What? How do we guide ourselves, or how do we navigate relationships when they're not going well?
0: I think it's important to look out for particular things that you're seeing in the relationship, right? Is there a lot of criticism in your relationship? And criticism is when, you know, you and or your partner are really attacking each other's character. You're attacking each other's personality instead of, say, a specific behavior, right? Is there contempt in the relationship? This is when you are treating your partner, or your partner is treating you with disrespect, when there's a lot of mockery or sarcasm, or like a sense of superiority in the relationship. When there's defensiveness, when you continue to make excuses, when you are kind of making yourself the victim, or when you are deflecting any kind of responsibility. And then what happens when people stonewall, when they withdraw from a conversation, or when they shut down a conversation? These are kind of the four things that we really look for, that are predictions that the relationship is either going to end in a divorce, or when the relationship is just going to end in some kind of separation. So if you can recognize these kinds of things, and you can catch yourself doing it, if you can catch yourself being critical of a situation, you know, the opposite of that is to start back up by focusing on using I statements instead of you statements. And again, really getting to understand when you are building like this culture of appreciation and respect in the relationship. And if you don't have those things, then it might be time to say, we have to let this go and we have to move forward. And I think, again, it's really important to recognize, like, if there are kids involved, especially like the age of your children, because at a certain age, your kids will naturally get involved more. Now, they may not be involved in the arguments or the fights, but they're going to hear it, or they're going to see it. Okay. And we want to be mindful, like, hey, we don't want to damage a child because the two of you aren't getting along, or you're just trying to make something work. And I will also really stress for folks, like, therapy, that's what therapy is for. People like myself are trained to, and we go through a lot of school, and we sit with a lot of clients over the years to help couples navigate the complicated process of deciding whether or not they are going to stay together, or if they're going to move forward. And I will always say to folks, like, I can't tell you what to do. It's not my job to tell you what to do in your marriage or your relationship. I can point out to you the things that you might not be seeing, or the things that you see, but you are unwilling to deal with in any particular way. And I can point that out for you to say, like, yeah, there's a lot of criticism. I'm hearing a lot of criticism in your marriage, or I'm hearing a lot of contempt in your marriage. Do you want to learn skills to work with that? Or are you unwilling to have that conversation? And you just point these things out to folks, and they will make the decisions on their own, hopefully. But I always say to folks, like, you should not be afraid of, you know, going to a therapist, especially, you know, trying to find a therapist that, you know, is native, or that is at least like trained. There are a lot of like great clinicians who aren't therapists per se, but they may have done their training at like the Native American Health Center, like in San Francisco. They have a program, or they did at one point, where

0: they had non-Native therapists come in and learn about Native American mental health to really be able to work with Indigenous and Native American populations so they don't impose specific Westernized viewpoints on them. And there are really great Native therapists out in the world who recognize the importance of having that Native perspective that is like this, the center of what we're talking about, but then also understanding how modern relationships and sort of living in a modern world can also impact the way a couple sees themselves. So I would look out again for those four points: criticism, contempt, defensiveness, and stonewalling.
1: 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Any tips, any strategies that have worked for you in your marriage or your relationship? 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These are all questions and issues that we're unpacking today here on Native America Calling, and listeners can join us. Again, 1-800-996-2848. Our next guest joins us now from Los Angeles, California, Monique Castro. She is also a licensed marriage and family therapist, and she's also the founder and CEO of Indigenous Circle of Wellness. She is Diné and Chicana. Good morning, Monique, and welcome to the show.
2: Hi, good morning. Thank you for having me.
1: Monique, what do you consider are the signs or features of a healthy relationship?
2: Yeah, this is such a great question. And I think one of the things that I want to mention is it really depends on a few things. One being really about trust. Relationships should have a foundation of trust in that we can talk more about when that changes and how that can be challenging, but a healthy relationship should definitely include trust, respect, and communication. And I know communication is one kind of overarching word that can mean a lot of different things. So, and even preparing for this time together, I asked my husband, what do you think? You know, what would you say? And he did mention communication, and I'm like, okay, more specifically, he's like overly communicating. So definitely, like, because there's so many ways to communicate, but really communicating in a way that feels supportive. And so I was listening in a bit on the conversation you had with Dr. Kuhn, and that, you know, it's making sure that it's a communication that is, as mentioned, supportive, but we're not stonewalling, where you're not withdrawing, right? Like, so kind of coming to a place of where does it work best for us in our relationship and our communication style so that we can be effective in that communication to ensure trust and respect and all those great things.
1: We're going to take a break here in about another minute and a half, Monique. But before we do, any tips, any guidelines for how we can foster these elements of trust and communication? Because, again, it just seems like this all sounds great, but how do you actually make that happen? How do you make it work when you're in an actual relationship?
2: Yeah, it's a big question, because I feel like for every relationship, it's different, right? So even how does the relationship get started? How did you all meet? What creates trust for each given person is different, right? Like, what is important to me to build trust might be different than my partner, has been different than my partner. So even looking at my own relationship, there's things that we've had to readjust, kind of come to a compromise around and get our own support around as well. So we all come from different life experiences, different backgrounds, different family structures. And with that, we can bring that into our relationships. And sometimes we can miss each other in what we're trying to convey, what we're trying to say. And so we have to be mindful of those things that we come in with, and, you know, also previous relationships as well. So in order for us to really create the trust that is needed, the respect and communication, it is really having a conversation around, like, well, what does that mean to us? What does that look like? What do we want that to be? And of course, there's great examples out there as well that we can, like, lean into. And, like, this is the ideal, right? But it really takes the folks in the relationship to identify what does that look like, and what are, like, the non-negotiables in our relationship? Like, what are the ways that we are committing to not talking, how we would talk to one another? What is the tone? What is the ways in which we feel and show appreciation for one another? Right. So okay. I wouldn't say there's like a one size fits all. It's definitely about how does that relationship and that unit what's going to make that relationship the ideal relationship for that couple, right?
1: Continue our conversation with Monique Castro. And phone lines are open, 1-800-99-NATIVE to join us.
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0: 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I'm Sean Spruce. Today we're exploring what a healthy relationship looks like and issues facing most Native couples today. Reminder, you can listen back to this show and all past episodes of Native America Calling on our website, and you can also check us out on social media, Facebook, Instagram, Blue Sky, and Threads. Let's go to the phones right now. We have a KUNM listener on the line. This is Glenn up in Jemez Springs, New Mexico. Hello, Glenn. You are now on the air.
1: Good morning, Sean. Excellent, absolutely excellent program. Thank you so much. And I've got a doctorate in counseling, and I'm married, and this is reminding me to get back and work a little harder on my own relationship. And,
0: me as well.
1: We're all human, of course, and we have our issues, and of course that comes from parents and their modeling. In addition, I am a spiritual person, and I guess I would add to the conversation, when a person realizes they're in trouble, need help with their relationship, lift it up. You know, have a spiritual component to the whole thing, and I guess that's my comment for today. Thanks, Sean.
0: Thank you, Glenn, joining us from Jemez Springs, New Mexico, tuning in today on KUNM Radio. Monique, there's data out there, and we mentioned this at the beginning of the show, that divorce rates in the United States have actually been going down for the past 40 years. Meanwhile, we are also seeing a rise in the number of divorces among people over 50. What does this data mean in general with regard to relationships and the age of partners? And again, it just seems like it's different. So many dynamics at play here.
2: Definitely. You know, I don't know the answer as far as like what is the exact reason. I can have some guesses based off of my experience as a therapist, and also just as I've seen folks kind of go into that phase and think about the age. At this time in someone's age, they have lived their life, right? They might have already had their children. They've, you know, had a relationship that, you know, might have been very long. And they get at a point where they're like, is this still working for me? And I think we are also in a time where folks are really taking a good look and question around their own happiness and how do they want the next decade, the next few decades of their life to be, and who do they want it to be with? And sometimes in relationships, they don't always, you know, even if it might have been like a great few either years or decades in a particular relationship, and there's changes that happen. We all change as humans, and maybe something else is needed, whatever that might be. And so I would say in general, we're seeing more and more folks, whether that be a change in career, a change in their relationship, or changes in where they want to live, really start to happen around this 50 plus age range, because it is another season of someone's life. So they're really taking into account, well, what is it that I want to do, where do I want to be? And so it's not, I'm not surprised that there's a higher divorce rate for folks 50 or above. And so again, although I don't have that's not my scientific data there, that is more of my experiential knowledge there of what I can imagine is contributing to that.
0: What about different generational perspectives on relationships? Gen Z, millennials, how are they different maybe than Gen X or even baby boomers with regard to long-term commitments?
2: Yeah, there's a big difference. I mean, we think about baby boomers, there's definitely we committed, we're staying in this relationship through thick and thin, highs and lows, all the things, really kind of, you know, leaning into those, what is that called? like when your vows, right? And there's also a component to that is connected to also religious belief systems. And we see as generations have, we get close, you know, millennials and other generations, there is a change in where folks have that same, their mindset is a little bit different. There is more of a, actually, I want this for myself. I'm going to, it's okay if this relationship doesn't continue. We're also seeing folks in like the newer generations without even any aspirations or desire for marriage. Or how that looks, it's just very different, right? And so generationally, things have changed. It's not a bad thing. It doesn't necessarily have to be bad or good. It's just what it is. But we do see folks making these life choices in these different generations. They do look different. And we see that in a lot of ways, too. We even see that in, like, careers and how folks in these a lot of the younger generation don't also stay in their jobs very long. They'll kind of stay for a bit and then move on to the next thing. And so I think it's relationships in general kind of have a different pattern currently than it did in the past. And it has a lot to do with adaptation too, of just where we are today in the world. And there was a different kind of need and survival that was and what those relationships provided in marriages, say with our baby boomers.
0: Monique, what are your thoughts on issues facing people who might be in either an intertribal relationship or an interracial relationship?
2: Yeah, so I think it's so beautiful that we have so many intertribal and interracial relationships, but with everything there comes its challenges. And so what you'll find is, because there's cultural differences and also, I'll say just differences in general, right? So we want to really show appreciation for these different, maybe cultural norms and family dynamics that we bring and we come a part of. And that can both, again, be really amazing and beautiful for families, and then there's parts of it that can be very challenging. And so I think in any type of relationship, it's really important to look at, well, what are the things about each of our cultures and community and the ways we were raised that we really want to keep and continue in our relationship and really harness and grow and make our own? And what are the things that may not serve this current relationship? So I was talking to him again with my husband about this, because we're in an interracial relationship. And so there's things that he's so much stuff that he's learned about my culture and community, and he's embraced, and some things that were a little bit harder for him to kind of understand, and vice versa, right? So we've had to have a lot of conversations and understanding around why our families might do things and why they might do things differently. Again, showing appreciation for things that we want to keep, and then things uh-huh. that are like, well, that was nice for our families, but maybe that's not how we are going to raise our child, right? So these are things that I think especially with interracial and intertribal relationships, there's different norms that come, right? And so we have to make some adjustments, So, like, what is the compromises, and also what are the non-negotiables? They're like, nope, this is important. For example, like certain, in my community, like certain ceremonies or certain things, I'm like, nope, we're definitely doing that. And other things, it's like, well, we can see that there's a different way, right? So it's being respectful of each other's backgrounds while also deciding on what's going to be best for your relationship.
0: Monique, we talked about this a little bit earlier with Roger. When relationships aren't going well, and maybe it just looks like parting ways might seem mm-hmm. like maybe the best option, what are your thoughts there? When does a person know, hey, this is just beyond the point of saving this relationship? It's a lost cause. How do they navigate that space?
2: Yeah, that is, you know, tough, because nobody wants their relationship necessarily to end. And most of the times folks work really, really hard to try to keep it going, right? But then there's a phase or a time where it's just like we've did all the things we could, or we've tried all the different possibilities and did the therapy or, you know, made the different adjustments, and they're just not landing. Or maybe they're not landing for one partner. So one partner is very happy while the other one is not, right? But it has to have... It has to be reciprocal and mutual. So what I would say is, this is something I actually tell folks when they enter therapy with me, is especially for couples, is like this is a time that we're coming together. Depending on how long they've been together, what harm has been done in a relationship, if any, what things have that need more support around, right? It's not always going to be the solution in a therapy space for it to, like, we're going to go from we're going to break up to be together. This space actually might be where we're going to break up with respect and good communication and with support, right? So at the end of the day, the goal may be they're like, we want to stay together, but sometimes it's not that. It's actually we've been needing and wanting to break up. We just don't know how. And we don't know how to do it in a healthy way. So I share that because I think there's folks that are in that phase of their life where they're just like, it's not working, but also we don't really know how to end this. And how do we have then a different type of relationship, especially if you have children? Because sometimes it's that the relationship's not fully ending. It's just the type of relationship that you all have might be in a different season.
0: Monique, people will argue. Every relationship, I think, will have arguments from time to time. Are there strategies or tips for how to argue in a way that's respectful and effective without making it too personal?
2: I think there are ways, better ways than others, to argue in a way that is effective. I don't feel like conflict or arguing is a bad thing, but it is really does matter on how you do it. So, for example, like, is there safety? What words are we using? Are we choosing not to use? Are there some rules around it? So some folks might argue with a lot more passion. There might be louder. That's not necessarily bad. It might be appropriate in how they're expressing themselves emotionally, but maybe it's around what words are being shared. Like, are we putting each other down, right? Like, that should not be a thing. We shouldn't be putting each other down. Are we, some relationships are fine with cussing at each other, and they don't take it personal, just how they express things to one another. It really depends on how in that relationship, what are like those areas that are like where we don't say this to one another. We don't talk in this kind of way. I think it's when we move past those respectful areas of what you've decided in your relationship to be respectful or not becomes a challenge because it's harder to come back from once you've disrespected one another. Because then it really does start to deteriorate the trust.
0: Monique, you're a leadership coach for corporate, academic, and community settings. What's the common ground for that work that you do, and also specifically with couples?
2: Yeah, so I would say across the board, you know, as humans, we are going to disagree on things. We're also going to have our own emotions, our own experiences, our, you know, life experiences. We come with our own stories, all the things, right? And those things definitely get triggered often. And so, as you mentioned earlier, how do we not take it personal? And part of that is we all can work, everyone can work on it, myself included, is like, how do we take a moment to receive what we're sharing and not take it personal, but take the data. What is the data? What is the underlining data? So whether this is in a colleague relationship, a romantic relationship, friendship, sometimes we hear things and we are our own, our ego sometimes, or our past experiences will trigger something emotionally that's not exactly the truth. It's just what we're feeling in that moment. So we have to take that data and really sit with it. So I like to let folks know, take a moment to hear, digest it, and see what is really the underlining thing. Because one of the challenges that we see often, and I see all the time, is like, well, they said this or that, and they probably meant this. Like, well, let's kind of take a little bit more time to see that and analyze it a little bit so that we could see like what's underlining there. And usually that's where my support or other coaches or therapists come into place, is to help see from a different angle. To be like, let's think of it in different ways. Maybe that was that person saying, hey, I really missed you, or hey, I feel like you weren't, you know, able to support me the way that I needed during this time, but it comes out, you know, in a conversation differently, right? So I think that is something where a lot of folks miss one another, and the conflict arises or challenges is because we're not sitting with what is being shared and looking at it from different perspectives. We kind of take it and it stings. So then we have a response to that, right? And so folks who've done a lot more like emotional healing work, have a really great emotional intelligence, will sit with this more. So I always encourage folks, like, do some more work around that. It will always be beneficial because it helps us see things in different ways and not necessarily the way we might assume. There's a lot of assumptions that folks make. We're humans. We do it. We're emotionally driven.
0: Okay. Monique, we have time for one more question and we're going to have to wrap it up. Do you have any tips for maybe couples who've been together a number of years, 10, 15, 20 years, just how to keep that spark alive?
2: Yes. So, you know, it's important for folks to really take time for one another. I think in this day and age and just so much, we're so busy all the time, folks don't take a lot of quality time with one another and doing something new. So oftentimes, especially if you're in a marriage or a relationship that's very long term, you kind of get looped into a cycle that sometimes is like, we didn't do anything new. So changing things up, doing something new, always supports us, right? So maybe it's a new interest, showing interest in each other's things that we enjoy and sharing. So dating, redating, doing things that are that kind of make the spark for yourself and for the other person. But time, ultimately, a lot of, you know, having more time, I hear that a lot. I know even with myself, and we have a 4-year-old, it's hard to create time together, but it's important to do it. And it doesn't have to be something extravagant. It doesn't have to be hours on end away from the home. It can be something intentional and thoughtful that you can bring into the space, you know, in your own home. But I would say it's creating that time and a space for one another and getting to know each other, because we do go through seasons in our life. We are not the same person we were 10 years ago, 5 years ago, even 3 years ago. We change, we evolve. So getting to always re-know each other and appreciate is going to be a huge.
0: All right. Thank you, Monique, for joining us today. We're going to have to wrap it up. Monique Castro, one of our guests today, and also Dr. Roger Kuhn. Appreciate them taking time to educate us and our listeners. Don't forget to join us again tomorrow. We'll look at the effect that federal cuts are having on individuals and families who rely on subsidized food assistance. I'm Sean Spruce.
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1: Insight Daily Radio. Conversations with today's most influential authors, actors, musicians, artists, and creative minds. Over 10 million people have bought the book, What Color is Your Parachute? And this manual for job hunters has been extensively rewritten each year for over 40 years. The author of What Color is Your Parachute is Dick Bowles.
2: If people are not accustomed to being interviewed for a job, they always want to know what is the most important or what are the most important things that they should keep in mind when they go into the interview room. The first one is you have to let the conversation be 50-50. 50% of the time, you have to let them do the talking. 50% of the time, you should do the talking. You should have curiosities that you want to find out more about this organization and so on. A researcher at MIT years and years ago, his name and date of the research is lost in the mists of time, but he had this theory. So he asked all these recruiters, look back at all the people you interviewed during the day, look at the ones you hired, and look at the ones you did not hire. Then instinctively, the recruiters always hired the person that allowed the 50% equation to dominate. And the ones that didn't get hired were either the people that talked all the time, the job hunters who talked all the time about themselves, because then they were presumed to be so self-absorbed they would be of no use to the organization, or the people that the interviewer talk all the time and said barely anything about themselves because they were assumed to have something to hide that they were anxious not to get into any discussion of.
1: Dick Bowles, author of the bestseller, What Color is Your Parachute? There's more online, insightdailyradio.org.
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3: Justin Black and Will Jumba brought along three friends and canoed 350 miles down the James River. Seriously. They went from the Cow Pasture River in the Blue Ridge Mountains to the Fall Line in their hometown of Richmond, Virginia. It took them 15 days, and they filmed the whole thing.
4: There's like a challenge, there's like a kind of game of it that is really fun to me and that I really enjoy personally. But I do have to remind myself, like, okay, I need to get out on the river without a camera. Leave it at home sometimes.
3: Justin and Will met in undergrad at the University of Virginia. They'd spent plenty of time on the river before, but nothing like that. And after that first long trip, they had to go back for more. This time in kayaks. They traveled the final 110 miles of the James River from Richmond's Fall Line down to the tidal waters where the James meets the bay.
4: It's the river colliding with the bay, the tide, the wind, and it's all kind of turning. And like all the water, it's not really moving in a consistent direction. And it just feels like you're in a blender or something. It was scary, and it scared all of us, and it tested our trust in each other for sure.
3: They've cemented themselves as river storytellers, and now they're working with the Rappahannock tribe to tell the story of how the tribe is getting their land back. And they've got a new friend in Kenny Richardson, a tribal citizen who's becoming more of a waterman with each trip along the Rappahannock.
5: In our tribal constitution, the river is like recognized as like a person with rights.
3: From Virginia Humanities, this is With Good Reason. I'm Lauren Francis. Today on the show, Rights to Nature.
6: When y'all pushed off into the river to start filming Headwaters Down, you were setting out to document the James River's history, its beauty, and its ugliness. But looking back at it now, how much of that film feels more like a story about your friendship?
7: We had a strong feeling that our bond and our just kind of personal experiences out there were going to be a big factor. We wanted to show people how meaningful it could be to share an outdoor experience like that with people you care about. And then kind of in the post-production process, we were like, you know, I think we have a feature film here if we do it right. And so we went down that path and we incorporated luckily the research that we'd done ahead of time, and it ended up to pan out for us. But we always knew that it was going to be a personal story.
4: We had done the research and we knew that there was a lot of cool history and things that we wanted to touch on. But I think when all these things started going wrong, like for us, like
6: what was going wrong?
4: Like when we got kicked off the island, we lost the boat, you know, I think that's when like our friendship and us like needing to kind of come together and solve these problems. That's sort of what felt like, you know, okay, there is like a drama here. There's like a personal experience here. If everything had gone perfectly, I don't know if it would have been a very fun adventure to watch. Yeah. I think it's the misadventures that like make for the best stories.
6: When you guys got kicked off the island, that was very good TV. Very good TV. And it was also kind of surreal. Like, does this guy really have a gun?
4: He did. Yep. Yeah. And he fired it off as we paddled down the river. We weren't filming, but
6: yeah, oh wow.
4: It was quite an intense experience.
6: Can you like recount the tale for listeners who haven't seen it?
4: Yeah, so we set up our camp on an island. And the islands on the James, it's like a gray area whether or not you can camp on some or not camp on some, or whether they're privately owned or not. Turns out that this was an island that some guys had reserved through an outfitter, and they showed up and just kind of went from 0 to 100 and didn't even want to have a conversation about sharing the island or, you know, even just asking us politely to move. And so he just kind of immediately went to, we have more guns than you and you don't want to stick around to find out. Gosh. And so we didn't stick around to find out.
6: And y'all had already set up camp after canoeing how far at that point?
7: I'm not sure how long that day was, but a good number of miles. And I think most importantly, it was late in the evening. So when we got back on the river, we knew we had to find somewhere. We needed a backup plan pretty quick. And luckily, we were able to find something just a mile or two, a couple miles downriver.
6: How well did you guys know each other before you started working on this?
4: So there were 5 of us total that went on the trip. Myself, Will, and Dietrich all went to college together.
6: Okay.
4: And we were like great friends in college, and we had done some canoeing trips in the past. Without cameras. And then the other 2 guys were guys that I played music with. Some of the guys didn't know each other super well in the beginning, but there was a connection through music and paddling that we all shared. And I think we all knew pretty quickly that we were going to get along.
6: Why did y'all decide to do this?
7: Yeah, it's a good question. I think, you know, we were taking these like 4 or 5 day trips together, and longer we spent on the river, the more we learned about it. You know, we learned that the James was this very polluted river that has, through human intervention, had a good turnaround. And combined that with camaraderie on the river, we thought it could be a powerful story.
6: How many days total were you guys on the river between filming both documentaries? How many days and how many miles did y'all canoe?
4: So the first trip was from the Cowpasture River to Richmond, 250 miles on the James, 13 days. And then a year later, we took sea kayaks from Richmond to the Chesapeake Bay, and that was 100, 110 miles maybe, and that took us 10 days.
6: Wow.
4: So that trip on the tidal section was a lot harder because we had the tide coming in and going out half the day, rather than on the mountainous river where you have kind of a lazy river that's moving you downstream, even if you're not paddling.
6: Hmm. Is that why you made the distinction between canoeing one part and kayaking the other?
4: Yes, for the most part, but also there's much wider sections on the tidal section, and they have bigger waves.
6: Okay.
4: And a canoe, especially tandem canoe, it's just not quite as stable or as fast.
6: Yeah.
4: And so we had talked to some people who had done it, and they said, you're going to want sea kayaks for that lower section. So by about day 5 or 6 of that second trip is when we understood what they meant. Mm. So,
6: do you guys have favorite parts along the river?
7: The mountain section called the Upper James is just so pretty. It's so, so beautiful up there. And we all love that. We love that feeling of the current carrying you along through just a beautiful, incredibly scenic stretch of river. So we all love that. But the tidal section was surprising. I mean, the Middle James is gorgeous in its own right. It's very rural. It's very beautiful. Just a little bit less mountainous.
6: Right.
7: But the tidal section, you have these cypress forests. You have these wide, huge vistas on like these when the river just gets so enormous. And the wildlife's a little different as well. The smell of the air, taste of the water, everything's a little bit different.
6: That was my favorite part to look at. And it quickly made me realize how much beauty matters in terms of like what you pay attention to and maybe even what you take care of.
7: Exactly.
6: You know, because like the lower James was muddier, it was dirtier, and I was like, I kind of sped up the film. Like, all right, let's get through it.
7: I know. Yeah. We did the best we could.
6: Yeah, it was beautiful, though. It was beautiful. Yeah. How about you, Justin? Do you have a favorite part of the river?
4: Yeah, I'd say the James River Gorge up in the mountains is probably my favorite in terms of scenery.
6: Mm-hmm.
4: But I do love the Richmond section, you know, with the class 2, 3, even 4 whitewater. And I think it's just very unique.
6: Mm-hmm.
4: See, you kind of get it all in Richmond.
6: Yeah.
4: Because you get the whitewater, you have scenery, but then all of a sudden you also have like all this old bridges and things falling into the river from industry, but you also have the tidal section just past the city. So I think that that's, and you have kind of wildlife coming from both sides. You know, you have migratory fish that are coming up to Richmond, kind of stopping at the fall line. And then you have eagles and osprey, all these birds of prey that are here in Richmond around the rapids looking for those anadromous fish. So, yeah, I kind of like how everything collides here in Richmond.
6: So, Will, your narration gives the film a poetic heartbeat. How did floating on the water at the river speed change the way that you thought about the storytelling and connection?
7: Yeah, it's a great question because, you know, what you're trying to capture with the documentary is like what it actually feels to be out there.
6: Mm-hmm.
7: And when you're just floating along for a long time, paddling, you do things that you wouldn't otherwise do. Like I'd look over at my friend and they would just be staring at the water or they'd be watching their paddle go through the water and how it changes the light. And I think having that experience of just slowing down, especially over 2 weeks, you know, really feeling that and then just doing my best to try to make someone watching, you know, this on their computer or TV in their living room have that same feeling.
6: So for you, Justin, you scored the music and the natural river sounds carry so much emotion in the film. How did you capture the feeling of being out there with your closest friends?
4: I think a big part of the soundtrack, especially those nature sounds and stuff, they're in the music because I recorded a lot of it out there on the trips. So I took 2 acoustic guitars on the first trip, and then I took an electric guitar and an acoustic guitar on the second trip, with like a little amp and an effects pedal. So I was recording a lot of the basic ideas for the soundtrack while on the river. And I think a lot of those riffs and little parts I then took into a studio and built them out afterwards. But I think just having some ideas that actually came from like a night out there and then using that song to score that day or that night, I don't know, like charged those tracks.
6: Was it ever difficult to balance like being in the moment and also knowing like, oh, I'm making a documentary and I have to do X, Y, Z, I have to get this shot?
4: Yeah, I think in some ways it is really difficult because you're kind of like, you're seeing like a beautiful sunset and you're like, oh, I gotta get a shot of this. And then you are like, okay, I need to experience it. So you put your camera down and then it gets better. And then you gotta pick your camera back up. But then I also think that at a certain point, you kind of, like, it becomes part of the experience.
6: Mm-hmm. Like trying to balance the two?
4: Yeah, or just, like, that filming it is kind of part of it. Like,
6: it
4: brings its own joy.
6: Mm-hmm.
4: I understand if people are, like, trying to disconnect and they want to get out on a camping trip and they don't want to have to deal with electronics or keeping the electronics out of the water. I think that that's a great and probably much healthier way to experience nature. But I do think that there's like a challenge, there's like a game of it, like that is really fun to me and that I really enjoy personally. But I do have to remind myself like, okay, I need to get out on the river without a camera.
6: Right.
4: Leave it at home sometimes, you know.
6: So we kind of touched on this earlier, but were there moments on the water where your trust in each other was really tested?
4: Definitely. One moment that sticks out for me is the end of the second film, the end of the trip down the James, when we went into the shipping lane and we were, you know, in this water that was like, it's the river colliding with the bay, the tide, the wind, and it's all kind of turning. And everything is moving, like all the water, it's not really moving in a consistent direction. Yeah. And it just feels like you're in a blender or something. Mm-hmm. And it was scary, and it scared all of us. And, you know, we didn't want to split up, but I think the way things kind of happened, like Will and I kind of got out front and everybody was kind of like, go, like, mm-hmm. And then the three kind of stuck behind us. And that was a real test. And I think it was something that took a while to kind of come down from and talk to everybody and be like, are we okay? Like, we didn't mean to leave you guys, but at the same time, like, you can't really turn around and you don't want to stop moving forward. So it tested our trust in each other for sure. And I think looking at those really wide sections and knowing that you're with your friends and that, you know, you had support,
6: mm-hmm.
4: it meant a lot.
6: So Headwaters Down captures the feel of the James. And now you guys are looking at the Rappahannock River, specifically with the Rappahannock tribe and all that's happening with them, getting their land and waters back. How did that come up? What took you guys over to the Rappahannock?
4: Yeah, I think that's a great question. And it's kind of a meandering story.
6: Yeah,
4: pun intended.
6: Almost like a
4: pun intended. So we did make a short film about the Atlantic sturgeon on the James.
6: Mm-hmm.
4: And the Atlantic sturgeon is a really important fish because their return to the James represents what happens when you care for these places. And it also represents this species that can actually make a difference.
6: Mm-hmm.
4: It's a species that they're endangered, so protecting them
6: mm-hmm.
4: becomes a priority against a water intake, for example. So we made this short film about the Atlantic sturgeon, and I believe that that's the film that some people in the peripheral of the Rappahannock tribe saw. And that is sort of the film that I think brought us into the picture mm-hmm. with Chief Ann Richardson. And we had been thinking at the same time, we'd love to continue making river stories, telling river stories in Virginia, but do we want to be the guys who go and paddle source to sea? I think for us, we thought, you know, we did two films from that perspective.
6: Right.
4: And I don't know that, I'm not saying we wouldn't do it again, but I think for us, we wanted to try something new. And that's when we read about what Chief Ann Richardson and the Rappahannock tribe has done and accomplished on the Rappahannock River, while also learning about the Rappahannock was listed as one of the most endangered rivers, top 10 most endangered rivers in the country last year.
6: Mm-hmm.
4: And so Will and I talked about it and we sort of said, hey, if this is something that the tribe is into and wants to do, this would be something that we would like to do.
7: The tribe is this... these amazing conservationists, and in ways that I can't really do justice to. You know, the tribes had all these incredible wins, all these that, you know, reclaiming their land and
6: mm-hmm.
7: all these other things, but there's still so many threats.
6: Right.
7: And it's in a way, it's almost like the more progress that the tribe makes, the more dire the threats seem. There's more to lose now, and they have more that's threatened. And so our hope is to try to make a real impact with this film, to get the word out about what those threats are, not just to the tribe, but to rural Virginia, rural America, to the remaining woods and beautiful places that are the reasons why everyone loves this state.
6: What are the threats? What's threatening the Rappahannock? What could, I guess, take it away?
4: So the reason why the Rappahannock was listed as, I think, the sixth most endangered river in America last year. Yeah, by American Rivers, which is a big nonprofit that mm-hmm. does an annual list of the most endangered rivers. The big reason that the Rappahannock was listed is because of a lack of water management plan. So you have a lot of industry moving down the 95 corridor,
6: mm-hmm.
4: especially data centers.
6: Mm-hmm.
4: All of them require lots and lots of water, lots and lots of power. And then you also have east of Fredericksburg, a lot of farms that are pulling water from the river.
6: Mm-hmm.
4: They need that water to be fresh, by the way. So if you start pulling out fresh water from upstream, the salt water moves up further and they can't use that water for their farms. And then you also have a lot of people with well water that they're tapping into an aquifer that's kind of the groundwater down there. And there's a lot of people that are saying, that aquifer is running dry. And so kind of all of these things and basically a lack of a coordinated water management plan right. along the entire river make for a pretty scary situation that people are looking at 10 years down the line from now.
6: So we're here also with Kenny Richardson. He's been real quiet, but he's also here. And Kenny is a citizen of the Rappahannock tribe. And he's also part of the film crew now. So Will, Justin, and Kenny are now on the river getting footage for the documentary they're working on called Land Back, the Rappahannock. And a really central location in this documentary is Fones Cliff, which is a 4-mile stretch of cliffs that rises over 100 feet above the Rappahannock River. Tell us about Fones Cliff, Kenny.
5: I don't know who Fones Cliff is named after, but it's just this really incredible feature on the Rappahannock River where there were 3 Rappahannock towns at some point, pre-English interaction, and it's mostly preserved. Like, there's been like different plans over the years to develop it, but they've all kind of fallen through, and it's really, when you get out there, it feels like untouched. It's just this beautiful feature on the Rappahannock River that the Rappahannock people inhabited in for, I guess, strategic reasons. Just having a really high vantage point, being able to see and hear for miles. So,
6: What does it mean to you, Kenny, to like spend time there and for the tribe to have that land and that access back?
5: I can't speak for the whole tribe. I mean, I know it's really important to the tribe in general. Mm-hmm. But for me, I have like an interesting relationship with water. I like haven't really enjoyed it, sort of afraid of it, but not really. Like, I'm confident on the water, but I've always just been forced to go out there. Like, I grew up just around the James River, so I would be like forced to go with family and friends to that river. So it's interesting just getting out of my comfort zone and choosing to go to the river and experience it. And it does feel like a very different river than the James. So I'm not a very spiritual person, but I do try to force myself to relax and just really take in the significance of all of the work and care of all these people that want to see the tribe back on it and back in their ancestral homeland.
6: And so as this 4-mile stretch of the Rappahannock River has been reclaimed, the bald eagles have returned to the cliffs. What's the significance of the eagles returning?
4: I think one thing we're exploring in the film is how there's personal connections, and then there's like personal wants and desires, but then there's also like the law. And one of the big reasons why this stretch of land wasn't developed at all is because it was a nesting site for bald eagles and because bald eagles were listed as endangered. And so in a way, it was like kind of like the Atlantic sturgeon on the James. It was like when the eagles started to return and nest in these places, there was a real tangible animal to save. And so that actually allowed for, you know, when the developers illegally cleared some of the land to make a fake golf course hole to show investors, and the cliffs started to fall into the river, environmentalists and DEQ and, you know, all these places could be like, hey, this is actually damaging habitat. So these species can be extremely important to protecting places.
6: It's really amazing to me that these bald eagles held the line, you know, and now earlier this year, earlier in 2026, almost a decade after gaining federal recognition, the tribe was able to reclaim 704 acres of ancestral lands at Fones Cliff. How significant is having that state and federal tribal recognition in terms of reclaiming land?
5: Pre-federal recognition, it was just like this fight for the state and the federal government just to like see us as a tribe. And so since like we've achieved that, things have just been so different. And it's just so interesting that these Virginia tribes that were first contact were only federally recognized like last decade. So it's just been, it's been an incredible journey.
6: Justin, you were telling me earlier about something called rights to nature. Can you share that with our listeners?
4: Essentially, it's giving rights to rivers, to forests, to mountains, to exist and to exist in a healthy, sustainable way. And the tribe is doing some interesting things to try to get the Rappahannock River its rights.
6: So what would that entail? Like, if the Rappahannock had rights, would that be like a legal document, a legally binding thing?
4: Exactly.
6: Okay.
4: Yeah. I mean, so the same way that like corporations can have rights as an individual,
6: which is bugged out,
4: which is pretty wild. but yeah, like I know that, for example, in New Zealand, a river there got its rights recognized as essentially as a person.
6: Mm-hmm.
4: And when they did that, they actually appointed like a panel of guardians. And you essentially can have like the face of a river or a mountain represented by people that live in, near, around that place. And they can act as the literal voice of the river.
5: In our tribal constitution, the river is like recognized as a person with rights. So yeah, I think it's just like important to note that like our citizenry feels that.
4: Yeah, one thing that Kenny said, we were doing an interview at someone's house who lives on the river.
6: Uh-huh.
4: And we're like, Kenny, do you have any questions? And he said something really simple that I think caught the landowner off guard and also made something kind of click in my head. But he said, what is it like living next to her? Talking about the river. But I think that's a really interesting perspective, and a very small but heavy thing.
5: Yeah, and I think when I asked that, because I haven't really experienced the Rappahannock River that much, and just being on that landowner's property and just like seeing it, I was just curious, like how the river had affected him. It's interesting, because like he, I'm sure, has a more connection to the river than me. And yeah, just like with rights of nature, I think it's like, it feels like this strange concept. Who gets to represent the river?
6: Mm-hmm.
5: And it's just like, well, if you had to choose someone, why not choose the original stewards of that land?
6: Would you say that your relationship to the Rappahannock is really new?
5: Yeah, definitely.
6: Wow.
5: So yeah, I'm just a nerd. I'm just IT guy. Yeah, so just I'm the IT director at the tribe. So
6: Okay. Anything
5: that's like computer related, I gets thrown my way, and it's like, oh, computers, or cameras, those are computers.
6: Mm-hmm.
5: And Kenny, you know how to work a computer.
6: Mm-hmm.
5: So talk to these guys about this film. So yeah, my relationship with filmmaking and the river, it's all new and exciting.
6: Mm. So once you met Justin and Will, that's when you started to hang out on the river more.
5: Yeah, definitely. And
6: nice.
5: Yeah, I'm not a water man, but I'm learning, learning to appreciate it.
4: I feel like, you know, in the past 5 years after doing our trip down the James River is where maybe Will and I started becoming watermen. As, you know, Kenny says,
6: yeah,
4: he's not a waterman. Well, the only difference in being a waterman or not is just getting out there on the water, right? So I think that the more we get out there with our cameras or even just to paddle around, the more comfortable.

0: and canoe.
1: Mm-hmm.
0: And it's just, but I also know that there are a lot of citizens, tribal citizens, and just people like me that are learning about the river, because like the land that we've gotten is so new. So mm-hmm. I know that there are other citizens just like me who are going to discover the land with the like the kayak tours and trails that we make. So I think like it's interesting being this imposter, but also it is an like a unique perspective of being able to document it.
1: Well, thank you so much, Kenny, Will, and Justin, for sharing your insights with me today on With Good Reason.
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0: Thank you.
1: Justin Black and Will Jemma are filmmakers based in Richmond, Virginia. Their two-part docuseries along the James River is Headwaters Down. Kenny Richardson is the director of IT for the Rappahannock Tribe, where he is a citizen. Justin, Will, and Kenny are working on the forthcoming documentary, Land Back, Rappahannock River. You're listening to With Good Reason. We'll be right back with more. Welcome back to With Good Reason from Virginia Humanities. Every summer, the war begins. We douse ourselves in our strongest DEET bug spray to keep the mosquitoes off, and somehow they still find a way to get their fix of blood.
4: Some species are, you know, head biters, right? Because they fly high and they like the compounds we breathe out. Some others will go after your ankles and your feet. And then some mosquitoes that bite at night. Well, usually they find us when we are, you know, in a horizontal position and often covered by, you know, blankets. And so the head is the only part of the body that's exposed, right?
1: I've even gone to extreme measures like eating extra garlic so I smell less sweet to the mosquitoes. But to no avail. It seems they like savory blood, too.
4: We are not equal when facing mosquitoes, right? Some people get bitten more than others.
1: The fact of the matter is that female mosquitoes need our blood to reproduce. So they need us just as badly as we need them to leave us alone. And in Clément Venegy's lab, he's finding that some mosquitoes are actually drawn to the smell of DEET.
4: They learn that DEET is good because it signals, I'm going to get a blood meal.
1: Clément Venegy is a professor of biochemistry at Virginia Tech. He says that DEET remains the standard, but you might want to reapply it several times during the barbecue instead of just dousing yourself once. Most of us spend our summers trying to figure out how to keep mosquitoes away from us, but in your lab, you're looking into why some mosquitoes are actually drawn to DEET, which is in a lot of bug sprays. Why did you start thinking about that?
4: Well, to start with, you know, DEET is an interesting molecule because it's not something that you find in nature. It is a compound that has been developed by humans. Actually, it was developed by the U.S. Department of Agriculture, the USDA, in the 1940s. And the primary design or role for that molecule was to be used by soldiers in jungle combat, right? So they designed something that repels mosquitoes. But for almost 60, 70 years, we had virtually no idea how it worked and why it worked. And so you have to wait for the early 2000s to get some element, some evidence from experiments conducted in the lab suggesting potential modes of action. And so that's what motivated us to investigate how mosquitoes respond to DEET and whether they can change their behavioral response to DEET as a function of their experience.
1: Why did you start thinking about that?
4: Well, to start with, you know, mosquitoes are a huge burden to human health, right? They're sometimes called the deadliest animal on Earth because collectively, you know, the pathogens and, you know, viruses and parasites that they transmit kill up to 700,000 people every year.
1: Wow.
4: Right? So there's a need in understanding how mosquitoes find us and what tools we can use to repel them.
1: I didn't realize that mosquitoes were killing 700,000 people every year.
4: Mm-hmm. Not directly. But the female mosquitoes need to get to our blood because it contains nutrients, in particular proteins, that they need to produce eggs, right? And the problem is that when they bite us, they inject in our bloodstream some of their saliva. And that saliva can contain, you know, viruses or parasites, depending on the species of mosquitoes we're talking about. And those pathogens are responsible for human diseases that in some cases can be lethal.
1: Mm. You know, most of us spend our summers trying to figure out how to keep mosquitoes away from us. But you're actually in your lab figuring out what draws mosquitoes to some bug sprays. Why?

0: How did you start thinking about that?
1: Well, to start with, you know, mosquitoes are a huge burden to human health, right? They're sometimes called the deadliest animal on Earth because collectively, you know, the pathogens and, you know, viruses and parasites that they transmit kill up to 700,000 people every year.
0: Wow.
1: Right? So there's a need in understanding how mosquitoes find us and what tools we can use to repel them.
0: I didn't realize that mosquitoes were killing 700,000 people every year.
1: Mm-hmm. Not directly. But the female mosquitoes need to get to our blood because it contains nutrients, in particular proteins, that they need to produce eggs, right? And the problem is that when they bite us, they inject in our bloodstream some of their saliva. And that saliva can contain, you know, viruses or parasites, depending on the species of mosquitoes we're talking about. And those pathogens are responsible for human diseases that in some cases can be lethal.
0: Mm. Can you tell me what exactly is DEET, and is it in all bug sprays?
1: So no, DEET is not in all bug sprays, but it is often considered the gold standard of mosquito repellents. In fact, DEET is not a molecule you find in nature. It's a man-made compound that was designed by the U.S. Department of Agriculture in the 1940s. With a primary goal to be used by soldiers for jungle combat and keep mosquitoes at bay of soldiers. But the you know, interesting thing about DEET is that since, you know, the mid-40s, we knew it worked, but we had virtually no idea about the modes and mechanisms of action of that molecule.
0: How does DEET work?
1: So it works in different ways. First of all, you know, insects, in particular the mosquitoes, can detect it, so they can smell it, and they don't like how it smells, so they go away. Another mechanism of action is, you know, if you spray DEET on top of an insect, they die because it's highly toxic. And so there is that physiological response by the insect, and they die out of not being able to process that chemical.
0: Wait, so is DEET toxic to us as humans? I mean, we're spraying it on our skin.
1: You know, like a lot of chemicals, it depends on the concentration or the dosage, right? At low concentration, what you have in, you know, commercial products, no, that should be fine. But pure and highly concentrated, this is a chemical that melts plastic.
0: And that's what we're putting on our skin.
1: Sure, but again, at low concentrations.
0: So I have a colleague who shared with me when I told her that I would be speaking with you, that she remembers growing up, there were these trucks that would come down the street spraying what she thinks now may have been DEET, just like an insect killer in the air. And that she and her friends as kids, they would follow behind the truck, like breathing that in. Are they in danger? Wow. Are they okay?
1: You know, I suspect this was DDT, which is another chemical that was used as an insecticide, so it kills insects.
0: Okay.
1: And not DEET, because DEET is primarily used to be designed to be used as a repellent.
0: Okay.
1: Keeping the mosquitoes out at bay. Yeah.
0: Okay. And so, but you're finding in your research that some mosquitoes are actually drawn to DEET. How did you find that out?
1: Right. So we wanted to ask the question to the mosquitoes, you know, what do you think about that molecule? Is it something that is inherently, you know, repulsive and you'd go away?
0: Mm-hmm.
1: Or is it something that the brain of the mosquito interprets as something bad? And could that interpretation be reprogrammed by the experiences that mosquitoes make with the molecule? And the sort of the context for that is that we you know, there are other works in the literature showing that if you pre-expose DEET or mosquitoes to DEET, the level of efficacy of DEET goes down. So mosquitoes are less repelled by DEET after smelling it the first time.
0: Hmm. So does that mean that DEET is not as effective as we may have thought at first?
1: Right, because on the mosquito side of the equation, you know, the mosquitoes are sort of getting adapted or habituated to being exposed to DEET. And so we wanted to explore more of those, you know, learning abilities of the mosquitoes.
0: Hmm. Are they drawn to DEET, the smell of DEET, when it's kind of worn off a bit, or is it right upon application? What do they like about it? What can you tell?
1: So, you know, if you expose mosquitoes that have never experienced DEET before to DEET, they really don't like it. And that's why it's still the gold standard of mosquito repellents, right? Works really, really well. So what we did specifically in our experiment is that we did some what we call classical conditioning. So it's akin to, you know, maybe you've heard of that experimental psychologist, Ivan Pavlov and his dog,
0: right?
1: Right? And so Pavlov was ringing a bell before giving the food to the dog. And then after multiple, you know, trials, the dog was starting to salivate just after hearing the sound of the bell without any presence of food. And so we did the same thing to the mosquitoes, except that we replaced the bell by the smell of DEET and, you know, the dog food by a blood meal that we provided to the mosquitoes.
0: Do you think that wild mosquitoes are learning to be attracted to DEET, or is this really something that's only happening in specific lab conditions?
1: Right. So you're right by mentioning the lab conditions. What we did is, you know, a very specific and unlikely to occur in nature scenario. Because again, DEET is really repulsive. And so we had to flip the table to the mosquitoes. We had to wait for the mosquito to be engaged in blood feeding before we exposed them with DEET. And we did that four times only. And after four short trials, the mosquitoes learned that DEET is not that bad. And then they became attracted to the smell of DEET itself.
0: And is DEET not that bad because it doesn't like kill them immediately? It's just an unpleasant smell for them?
1: Exactly. In that context, it's not too toxic. And they really, you know, detect the smell and make an interpretation of it. In that context, because we trained them to like it because it was paired or associated with, you know, receiving a blood meal, they learned that DEET is good because it signals I'm going to get a blood meal.
0: So in the lab, there's, I guess, sort of untapped blood that they're able to access. And then you guys spray it with the DEET occasionally. Is that it?
1: Not exactly, but we have a, what we call an artificial feeder where we can provide mosquitoes with you know, blood that's behind a membrane that simulates human skin. So the mosquito can land on it. The blood is warmed up to the temperature of our skin. So they are attracted by heat, and then they pierce through the membrane and they can start sucking off some of the blood. And then once they are starting doing that, we basically puff on them, you know, DEET at a commercially available concentration.
0: So what do you think is really happening in the mosquito's brain when that switch flips from hating DEET to being drawn to it?
1: So, you know, the brain of a mosquito is remarkably refined and sophisticated. And so there are some specific region of their brains that are, which function is to process, you know, the smell that they perceive or detect, but also other information such as, oh, I'm also getting a reward. I'm getting a blood meal. And so there are specific neural circuits in their brain that detect that co-occurrence of the smell and the reward and forms new connections, new synapses that mosquitoes will leverage to remember that association in the future.
0: So since the attraction happens when DEET wears off, does it mean that we really should focus on how often we reapply the bug spray versus dousing ourselves in bug spray in the beginning?
1: Yeah, exactly. I think, you know, our experiment really shows that mosquitoes have the neural circuits and the, you know, the brain cognitive capacity, you know, abilities to basically learn those associations. And so again, as you mentioned, we don't think it's very likely to occur in nature, right? Like mosquito would start feeding on somebody and then smell DEET. But the scenario you're mentioning, like somebody spraying DEET on their skin and then waiting for a long period of time, maybe the smell of DEET goes down and, you know, it's not that repulsive anymore. So maybe a mosquito might land on that person's skin and start feeding. And in that context, you know, it is possible that they might learn, but it remains to be experimentally shown. But yeah, exactly. So I think, you know, the take home message is to prevent that unlikely scenario to happen. It's really critical that when we use those products, we flip that bottle and we read the recommendations by the manufacturer to make sure we use the products to its maximum efficiency.
0: Does this finding change how scientists think about the way that DEET works in the first place?
1: Yes, because we thought, you know, that DEET basically activates some neural circuits, some pathways that are, you know, very conserved because they are used by insects to detect plant chemicals, you know, in particular plant defenses, right? So chemicals that plants produce to deter herbivores or insects feeding on them. And so in that context, that would imply that there is a neural circuit, a pathway in the mosquito brain that, you know, upon detection of DEET, they, you know, associate that or they interpret that as something very bad and they go away. But in our context, what our experiments show is that it's not as simple, right? And the mosquito is able, when provided the opportunity, to use prior experience to refine and adjust how they respond to multiple chemicals, but DEET in particular.
0: Are there other chemicals that are as effective as DEET, or is this really the best of the best?
1: You know, it is still considered the best at keeping mosquitoes at bay, but there are other molecules like icaridine, or sometimes called picaridine, that are have been shown also to be very, very efficient. Otherwise, you have more natural plant-derived compounds like geraniol, citronellol, and so on. Those are efficient, but their the duration of the efficiency is shorter, so you have to reapply more often.
0: While I have you here, I have to ask. I really believe what I've been told as far as if I eat a lot of garlic, for example, then I won't smell, my blood won't smell as sweet to mosquitoes and they won't bother me as much. Is there any truth to that?
1: I mean, this is a very interesting question and something that we're really passionate about in the lab. Because, you know, what you're referring to is the fact that we are not equal when facing mosquitoes, right? Some people get bitten more than others. Mm-hmm. What complexifies the story is that we also don't react as well or as much to mosquito bites, right? So some people that we sample in the lab, they say that they never get bitten, but actually they do get bitten and mosquito like their smell, but they don't produce that immune response and they don't react to the bite. And so there is probably some truth to what you're saying in the sense that there are elements that show that, depending on how you smell, if you have more, fatty acids or carboxylic acids in your smell, you might attract more mosquitoes. But the way we smell changes a lot depending on the food we ingest, the beverages we drink. There is, for example, a study showing that if you drink beer, you attract more mosquitoes.
0: Oh, wow.
1: Yeah.
0: Why is that?
1: Partly the alcohol contents changes, how our smell is composed, because we produce about 300 chemicals, and those and the ratios between those chemicals define our personal, odor signature. And so even though we're always smelling pretty much the same, those small variations can change a lot of things for the mosquitoes in how they respond to us. Something else is when we are sick, our body odor or body temperature changes as well. And so that could also change the way we attract mosquitoes or the way mosquitoes respond to us, right? So independently, there is probably some effects of all those things that we hear, about, you have a sweet blood or, and so on and so forth, right? But all together in your everyday life, it's a very complex picture to the mosquitoes. Think about it. We are so weird animals in the sense that every day, or pretty much every day for most people, we perfume ourselves. We wash ourselves with some soaps that are scented with fragrances that come from plants. And while only the female mosquitoes bite to get our blood, both males and females respond to plant chemicals because they need sugars, carbohydrates that they take from plant nectar, for example. So it's a very complex and, refined picture that the mosquitoes have to resolve in order to decide which person to go to and bite.
0: Do you think there's a difference for the mosquito, I guess, in terms of the flavor profile, right? In terms of where on our body they bite us?
1: Oh, yeah, probably because, what we smell is the result of, all the things we do, right? What we eat, if we exercise and so on and so forth. The byproduct of our metabolism, all the waste that our body is producing, some of it is evacuated through our, perspiration. But it's also the activity of bacteria that live inside us and also on the surface of our skin, or what we call the microbiome, that contribute to some of those chemicals. And so, your feet, for example, don't smell the same as, our armpits or our head, luckily, I guess. And so all those compounds, mosquitoes detect, and they also use them to guide where on our bodies to land and bite.
0: Yeah, I'm noticing that this summer I'm getting a lot more mosquito bites on my feet than anywhere else. And I'm often wearing sandals, but I was wondering if there was more of a reason to that, because so much like my arms, my legs are exposed, but it's only my feet that the mosquitoes seem to like.
1: Right. That's very interesting. To make it even more complicated, it depends also on the mosquito species. Some species are, head biters, right? Because they fly high and they like the compounds we breathe out. Some others will go after your ankles and your feet. And then some mosquitoes that bite at night, well, usually they find us when we are, in a horizontal position and often covered by, blankets. And so the head is the only part of the body that's exposed, right?
0: Have you found anything in this research that's changed the way that you use bug spray?
1: You know, the way I use personally bug spray really depends on the context and what I do. So if I'm in my backyard, I will use some plant-derived compounds and, you know, some low-toxicity chemicals and maybe reapply more often. But if I do field work and if I have to travel to parts of the world where, you know, mosquito-borne diseases are, you know, transmitted at high rates, I don't think twice about it. I use DEET and icaridine and I treat my clover with permethrin.
0: Hmm.
1: Right, because the cost of that exposure is really overpass the the benefits of protecting yourself really overweigh the risks I see with using the compounds.
0: This is really interesting research.
1: You know, the if you put all those elements that we discussed together, to me, that really highlights the need to better understand the mosquitoes. And I mean by that, all the mosquito species that are problematic to us, to really pinpoint how and what makes how they find us and what makes them so good at finding us and biting us. So we can have more targeted interventions, but also more a broader array of tools to fight against mosquitoes. Because our main problem right now is that they're developing some resistance to the tools we use.
0: So just like we're trying to defend against them, and they're trying to maintain their blood supply, their access to us.
1: Yeah, absolutely. I mean, again, they need our blood to reproduce. Right. And so no blood, no more mosquitoes. And so it's definitely a sort of an arms race between the tools we develop to control mosquitoes, you know, limit the spread of populations and their expansions, prevent disease transmission, but also the responses by the mosquitoes and how they adapt to our control tools. I'm sure you've heard about, you know, the concerning rising levels of insecticide resistance. So the insecticides we use not killing mosquitoes as efficiently as they used to. But also there is some behavioral resistance, not only with what we've shown with DEET and other studies where we show that mosquitoes can learn about the smells that we use to protect ourselves, but also, you know, for example, in Africa, in some villages where bed nets have been massively and broadly deployed, what people have observed is that the mosquitoes, instead of coming out at night, because they could no longer access the people that were sleeping under the bed nets, they slowly delayed their activity and became active in the early morning to find people when they come out of their bed nets and be able to bite them.
0: Hmm. I didn't realize that our blood was necessary for them to reproduce.
1: Mm-hmm. Yeah, except for a handful of species that acquire enough proteins when they are larvae. The mosquitoes that transmit diseases to humans pretty much require proteins from our blood. And so it's an essential part of their life and their biology, right? So they really need it.
0: So in the end, it seems they're just a bit misunderstood.
1: Exactly.
0: Well, thank you so much for sharing your insights with me today and with good reason.
1: My pleasure. Thank you for having me.
0: Clement Venegie is a professor of biochemistry at Virginia Tech. With Good Reason is produced by Virginia Humanities, which acknowledges the Monacan Nation, the original people of the land and waters of our home in Charlottesville, Virginia. Thank you to the Community Media Center at Virginia Commonwealth University's Institute for Contemporary Art, where some of this episode was recorded. Special thanks also to John Benfield at WVRU for recording assistance and to Jenny Taylor for booking assistance. Our production team is Sarah McConnell, Allison Quantz, and Matt Darrow. For the podcast, go to withgoodreasonradio.org. I'm Lauren Francis. 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

0: Couple minutes past 12 noon. I'm John, and this is Paula Today for Tuesday, August 25th, 2026. There's a SWAT standoff in Valley Center yesterday in the 30,800 block of Colgrade Road. The report of a man with a knife or possibly a gun came in about 10:20 a.m. He holed up in a porta potty nearby Valley Center High School, was put on alert as a precaution. The suspect, 44-year-old David Valencia, who'd been involved in a domestic violence incident, was taken into custody with the help of a canine unit about 12:35 p.m. Escondido Mayor Dane White has announced his candidacy for a second term. He'll face Elias Velasquez, an information director and volunteer coordinator from Brother Benno's Foundation in Oceanside. Both have a considerable list of endorsements and a commitment to the problem of homelessness. Mayor Dane claims a 32% reduction in unsheltered individuals in Escondido since 2025. There are three city positions on the November ballot. One of two council races is wide open due to the departure of District 1 incumbent Consuelo Martinez. More than 4,700 SDG&E customers across San Diego County were without electricity due to a cluster of unplanned outages in Rolando Village, Torrey Pines, Del Mar, Solana Beach, Pala, Palma Valley, and Jamul. As of last evening, nine separate outages remained active near Solana Beach, Del Mar, Pala, Palma Valley, and Jamul, with some customers going several hours without power before crews began restoring service. In Palma Valley, nearly 900 people were without power after an outage reported about 4 p.m. yesterday. By evening, restoration crews had reached only about half of all affected customers countywide. Pala and most of Southern California under an excessive heat warning from the National Weather Service until at least Friday night. Temperatures will be over 100 for the next 4 days in Pala. Take precautions. Avoid outdoor exertion, especially at midday and in the afternoon. Check up on friends and neighbors that may not have reliable air conditioning. Take advantage of local cool zones at Pala Casino, Pala Admin Building until 4:30 p.m., and Pala Fitness Center until 9 p.m. Call 211 or check online for other area cool zones besides public libraries. The full forecast is coming up at the end of the news.
1: This is National Native News. I'm Jill Freitas. ICE agents arrested three people during a traffic stop within the Gila River Indian community in Arizona earlier this month. As KJZZ's Gabriel Pietrasio reports, the Valley tribe's leader says the encounter stoked fear.
2: Governor Stephen Roe Lewis claims the tribe made a deal, allowing federal agents to conduct activities on their sovereign lands, so long as they first notify the Gila River Police Department. But tribal officers will not assist.
3: Now, with this recent incursion, that agreement clearly broke down and needed to be urgently and directly and clearly addressed.
2: In a video message on social media, Lewis revealed he has contacted the Department of Homeland Security.
3: To their credit, they understood immediately that this was a genuine problem and arranged that same day to put our new chief of police in touch with the local regional ICE leadership.
2: None of the apprehended men are reportedly tribal members. For National Native News, I'm Gabriel Pietrasio.
1: A proposed logging project in Alaska's Tongass National Forest is facing opposition over concerns it could affect wildlife and subsistence hunting in southeast Alaska. The Forest Service plans to log thousands of acres of old-growth forest near Ketchikan. Mark Moran reports.
4: Conservationists are pushing back on a massive old-growth logging plan by the U.S. Forest Service that would carve new roads through thousands of acres of Alaska's Tongass National Forest. The agency says it will revitalize the logging industry and improve habitat and ecosystems for native species. The Revilla Integrated Research Project aims to log 4,000 acres of old-growth trees in the Tongass near Ketchikan, harvest 83 million board feet for timber, and build more than 40 miles of roadway. Southeast Alaska Conservation Council's Nathan Newcomer says the development plan threatens the habitat of a number of animals. He says even the Forest Service has acknowledged the risk.
5: Deer, bears, wolves, birds like the Queen Charlotte Goshawk, they also state that they acknowledge the significant likelihood of impacts to subsistence, including on deer harvests.
4: There were at least 120 objections to the plan during a public comment period, but the Forest Service intends to begin work and address the legal challenges later. Southeast Alaska has been transitioning away from clear-cutting old tree stands in favor of what's known as young-growth logging, which Newcomer and other environmental advocates support. even though the practice now comprises only about 1% of the region's economy.
5: To go back to this bygone era from the 1970s where you just clear-cut landscapes, it makes absolutely no sense. Nobody supports it apart from extractive industry and politicians. But local communities in Southeast Alaska, they want to protect what we have. It's our cultural way of life. It's the way that people live up here.
4: Southeast Alaska is also highly dependent on tourism to support local economies. Driven largely by cruise ship traffic, the region sees as many as 2 million visitors a year, according to Alaska's Southeast Conference. I'm Mark Moran for Alaska News Service. Find our trust indicators at publicnewsservice.org.
1: On this day in 1828, Ho-Chunk, Potawatomi, Ojibwe, and Ottawa leaders signed a treaty with the United States at Green Bay. The native leaders had declined a U.S. request to cede additional land. Instead, the agreement established a temporary boundary amid conflicts over white settlers occupying native lands for mining. The United States also agreed to provide $20,000 in goods as compensation for damages caused by the occupation. I'm Jill Freitas.

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3: 9 minutes after the hour, this is Paula Today on Res Radio 91.3. Looking at traffic, most everything moving pretty well. There is an accident on Highway 76 right on, I believe it's on the bridge over I-15. The two right lanes are blocked, and there is some emergency construction they're reporting on the southbound 15 about a mile past Highway 76. Everything else moving pretty smoothly right now.
4: What in the wide, wide world of sports is going on here?
3: The Padres lost to the visiting Pirates 3-2 in 12 innings last night. Chicago shut out Arizona 7-0. Cleveland topped the Angels 4-2. Dodgers didn't have a game. They begin a series at Atlanta tonight. One other notable game, Seattle's 9-2 rout of the visiting Phillies included a career-best three home runs by Cal Raleigh. New owners of the Padres, Jose Feliciano and Kwanzaa Jones, held their introductory news conference yesterday, entering to the rhythm of an upbeat song written and performed by Jones. The husband and wife duo, with ties to private equity firm Clear Lake Capital and the English Premier League, purchased the Padres for a record $3.9 billion valuation. Their stake in the team is over 40%. They vow to spend, quote, ambitiously but judiciously to bring San Diego a championship. In the minors, Lake Elsinore Storm open a six-game series at Rancho Cucamonga tonight. In the NFL, the final week of preseason games begins Thursday with Pittsburgh at Buffalo, New England at Cleveland, San Francisco at Las Vegas, and the Rams against the Chargers. In Major League Soccer, San Diego FC will be hosting the Galaxy this Saturday. LAFC is in Washington. They'll be playing DC United. And we're waiting for a computer problem to resolve itself. In the NBA, Golden State will be signing Brandon Williams to a one-year $2.6 million minimum contract. Williams averaged 13 points in 22 minutes per game last season for Dallas. In the WNBA, yesterday's winners, Golden State and Atlanta. Local high school sports for Bonsall, only away games today. For Great Oak, field hockey hosting Fallbrook at 3:30, girls volleyball hosting San Jacinto at 4, flag football at Norco at 4. For Fallbrook, girls volleyball hosting Mission Hills at 4:30. For Valley Center, girls volleyball hosting Bonsall at 3:15, flag football hosting Santa Fe Christian at 6, and boys water polo at Rancho Bernardo at 6. In business, as of midday trading in Wall Street, just like the thermometer, stocks were up. The Dow and S&P 500 each up almost 0.2%. The NASDAQ gained 0.5%. Gold fell $2.10 on the COMEX, trading at $4,695.70 an ounce. West Texas Intermediate crude oil futures fell $2.80 to $82.21 a barrel. U.S. consumer confidence is at a seven-month low as gas prices remain above $4 a gallon nationwide. The Conference Board said today that its consumer confidence index dropped to 89.4 in August, down from 90.2 in July. In late 2024 and early 2025, those readings were consistently above 100. President Trump continues to blame his predecessor, Joe Biden, though inflation has risen consistently in the 18 months since Trump's second inauguration. Investor competition for commercial real estate showed its strongest monthly gain in a year, especially retail. That sector had been one of the worst performing since the rise of e-commerce due to the pandemic. The weakest sector for bidding and credit activity in real estate continues to be multifamily homes. Stock in Dick's Sporting Goods plunged 25% as the retailer missed expectations and lowered its outlook for its Foot Locker division, whose comparable sales declined by 3.6%. That in spite of a 4.9% increase in comparable sales for the quarter at Dick's stores. Dick's acquired Foot Locker last year for $2.4 billion to expand its international presence and better position itself against sporting goods competitors, but the footwear and apparel market has not cooperated. Main Street Sports is suing both Comcast and Charter Communications, claiming underpayment of licensing fees back when Sports Network Company was in business. Main Street has been winding down its regional sports networks after the end of this year's NBA and NHL seasons. Originally known as Fox Sports Networks, now defunct Main Street has been through several ownership and name changes since 2019. Its ultimate failure seemed inevitable when liquidity issues caused it to miss payments to Major League Baseball and it stopped carrying baseball after the 2025 season. Weighed down by heavy debt load, Main Street and its previous iterations failed to keep up with the changing business landscape as people switched from cable to streaming. At 14 minutes after the hour, here's today's consumer report from ConsumerAffairs.com.
5: This is National Native News. I'm Jill Freitas. On Wednesday, the Navajo Police Department responded to a crash involving a semi.
3: And obviously that was not the right recording, and we don't have today's Consumer Affairs report, so we'll move right along. Sad news, singer, songwriter, actress, and entrepreneur Dolly Parton has died. Her family made the announcement this morning that she passed peacefully in Nashville. She'd been postponing a number of scheduled appearances over the past year due to unspecified health reasons. Parton rose from an impoverished childhood, growing up in a one-room cabin shared with 11 brothers and sisters in Pittman Center, Tennessee, to become an accomplished songwriter by her teens. Her career championed by country star Porter Wagoner, who introduced her on the Grand Ole Opry when she was 13. Her hits included Jolene, 9 to 5, and I Will Always Love You, which she performed as the character Madame Mona opposite Burt Reynolds in the movie version of The Best Little Whorehouse in Texas. Other memorable movie roles included Steel Magnolias and her 1980 movie debut in 9 to 5. She established the wildly successful Dollywood theme park in Pigeon Forge. TripAdvisor named it the number one theme park for 2022, 24, and 25. Parton wrote over 3,000 songs in her career and was given a Lifetime Achievement Award by the Recording Industry of America in 2011. Dolly Parton was 80. Books are back. More than 600 new indie bookstores opened in the U.S. last year. The American Booksellers Association now lists its membership at 3,417 stores, triple what it was a decade ago. Most of its member stores reported increased revenue in 2025. Many small bookshop owners are lifelong book lovers who switched careers and say they offer something Amazon can't, a space to meet people as well as intricate knowledge of local reading tastes. Many of the shops specialize in romance novels, which are especially popular right now. Brooklyn's BEM bookshop focuses exclusively on black culinary writing. Atlanta's Grim Reader is a mobile horror bookshop operating out of a hearse. Even Barnes & Noble are getting in on the act with plans to open 60 new stores this year with a smaller scale like the new independents. This year's California Coastal Cleanup Day is coming up September 19th. What has become the state's largest annual volunteer event is expected to bring out more than 50,000 people at hundreds of sites across the state. This 42nd annual cleanup focusing on beaches also includes inland waterways. Since its inception in 1985, Coastal Cleanup Day volunteers have removed 13,770 tons of trash. The most common items, cigarette filters, food wrappers, plastic straws, and other utensils. To find the nearest cleanup location and to volunteer, go to coastalcleanupday.org. With more environmental news, here are today's editions of Climate Connections, Bird Note, and the historic audio feature, Soundbeat.
6: I'm Dr. Anthony Lizowitz, and this is Climate Connections. Tree-lined city streets are more than just pretty. The trees' canopies provide shade. Their roots help filter stormwater. And as they grow, the trees absorb planet-warming carbon pollution. But when a hurricane hits, winds can wipe out those trees and broken branches can damage homes and cars. Stephanie Cataval of the University of Florida says maintaining and pruning trees can limit these risks.
7: Trees that are not well-maintained, trees that are unhealthy, these trees are at greater risk for dropping limbs.
6: It's also important to plant the right trees in the right spots. Cataval says some species, like live oaks and gumbo limbos in the Florida region, are more wind resistant. Large trees should be placed far from homes and power lines and given ample space for their roots to grow and anchor them in the wind.
8: Sometimes we've got some pretty large trees planted in spaces that are pretty small, and you have to imagine the amount of root space that they have is pretty limited.
6: And planting trees in groups is beneficial because they can help shield each other from the wind. With these precautions, hurricane-prone areas can limit storm damage and protect their urban forests. Climate Connections is produced by the Yale Center for Environmental Communication. To learn more about climate change, visit climateconnections.org.
9: This is Bird Note. Former Washington Governor Jay Inslee has been around birds his entire life, but he says it wasn't until his early 30s that a bird really caught his attention.
10: We'd moved from Western Washington, you know, a wet kind of urban environment, to Eastern Washington, a dry sagebrush, apple trees environment. And we heard this meadowlark sitting right on top of this little unused telephone pole outside of our farmhouse that we had.
9: This was a western meadowlark, a robin-sized bird with a vibrant yellow breast and a spectacular song.
10: And it is just melodic. That's the word I would use. I'm not a musician. I know virtually nothing about music. But I think that if Mendelssohn and Brahms and Brandy Carlile got together to design a bird song, that's what they would write. Every year, we knew it was spring when that bird or its subsequent generations came, I swear, to the same telephone pole and just ripped out this incredible song that we could hear, you know, 150 yards away.
9: Over time, Inslee grew to love the meadowlark's song, not only for its melody, but for how it connected him to the natural world.
10: I would describe it as summoning us from winter to spring. So it's like it announces the change of the seasons.
9: Is there a bird that inspired you to love nature? Tell us about it at birdnote.org. I'm Mark Bramhill.
11: The moon has served as muse for countless numbers of poets, from the unnamed and unknown to Shelley, Dickinson, and Kerouac.
12: The moon, her magic be, big sad face of infinity.
11: But only one of these had to worry about record label execs. You're on the Soundbeat. You're listening to Jack Kerouac reading his poem, The Moon Her Majesty, on Dot Records, Poetry for the Beat Generation, with piano accompaniment by Steve Allen. The recording is significant in that it was released and then immediately recalled after a label exec heard the content and Kerouac's, let's say, state of mind. The recall letter came from Bernice Mason. You will receive a Dot album titled Poetry for the Beat Generation. Dot has canceled the release of the album for obvious reasons. Please do not review it on your publications. Thank you for your cooperation.
12: Deep is the ocean, high as the moon. Low is the lowliest river lagoon. Fish in the tar and pull in the spar.
11: 130 copies are believed to have escaped the recall, and this is one of them. Soundbeat is produced at the Belfer Audio Archive, Syracuse University Libraries. I'm Brett Barry.
3: We have 39 minutes left in the trading session here. The numbers from Wall Street, just a little bit more positive than a couple hours ago. The Dow now up 0.25%, 124 points at 53,542. S&P up 0.2, 15 points at 76.67. And the NASDAQ is up 0.4%, 109 points at 26,089. On this day in music history, August 25th, 1962, Little Eva at number one with The Locomotion, a song written by Carole King and Jerry Goffin and originally offered to Dee Dee Sharp. She turned it down, so King and Goffin recruited Little Eva, who was their babysitter at the time. In 1965, two female Beatles fans hired a helicopter to fly over the Beverly Hills house the group was renting and jumped from the helicopter into the pool. In 1967, Brian Wilson returned to performing live with the Beach Boys after a two-year hiatus, during which he's reported to have spent almost the entire time in his bathrobe composing at his piano in the same room in which he'd constructed a large sandbox. On the same day, Bobby Gentry began the first of 4 weeks at number one with Ode to Billy Joel. The song earned 8 Grammy nominations, winning 3. In 1970, Elton John made his U.S. concert debut with the first of 17 nights at the Troubadour in L.A. His first U.S. single, Border Song, had just started up the charts. In the audience were Don Henley, Quincy Jones, and Leon Russell. On the same night in New York City, a party was held for the official opening of Electric Ladyland Studios. Jimi Hendrix, John Lennon, AC/DC, David Bowie, Stevie Wonder, Frank Zappa, and Guns N' Roses have all recorded there. In 1973, Stories had their one and only hit begin a two-week run at number one, Brother Louie. In 1975, Bruce Springsteen released the album Born to Run. It became his mainstream breakthrough, selling 6 million copies that year. In 1979, The Knack began the first of 5 weeks at number one with My Sharona. It was inspired by a 17-year-old Fairfax High School senior who afterwards became lead singer Doug Figer's girlfriend. In 1993, Snoop Dogg was released on $1 million bail after being accused of involvement with a gang shooting in L.A. In 1997, an escaped mental patient near Helsinki, Finland, was arrested before he was able to light the gasoline he'd spread on the stage of a Michael Jackson concert. In 2001, 22-year-old singer-actress Ailea was killed in a plane crash in the Bahamas. She'd been there filming a video for her latest release, Rock the Boat. Born this day in 1918, composer, pianist, and conductor Leonard Bernstein, who passed away in 1990, he lived in the Dakota, same New York apartment building as John Lennon. In 1933, jazz saxophonist and composer Wayne Shorter, who worked with Miles Davis and Weather Report, he won 10 Grammys in his career. In 1942, Walter Williams from the OJs. In 1949, Gene Simmons from Kiss. In 1951, singer-songwriter from Judas Priest, Rob Halford. In 1956, Elvis Costello. In 1961, Billy Ray Cyrus. Other celebrity anniversaries today, writer-producer-director Tim Burton is 68, model Claudia Schiffer, 56. Among those who've passed, frontier humorist Edgar Wilson Bill Nye, born this day in 1850. Comic strip cartoonist Ted Kee, who created Hazel, born in 1912. And actor Don DeFore, who was on many early TV shows, including comic strip-based Hazel, was born in 1913. TV producer and game show host Monty Hall, 1921. Regis Philbin, born in 1931. In 1949, the NBC radio show Father Knows Best debuted with film star Robert Young playing the lead. After 5 years on the radio, the series moved to TV with Young still as its star. 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Palo Weather, National Weather Service, has issued an extreme heat warning in effect now through Friday evening. Sunny with a high of 101 this afternoon, 103 tomorrow, 106 Thursday and Friday, 98 Saturday, 93 Sunday, 89 next Monday. Overnight lows 67 tonight, 74 tomorrow and Thursday night, 69 Friday night, 65 Saturday night, 62 Sunday night. Coming up after the community calendar, it's Scott Harris with Between the Lines Radio News Magazine, and we're back to the music at 1 with Mark's Groovy Trip. Here's today's Pala Community Calendar. Pala's Honoring Traditions Gathering is Saturday, August 29th at Pala Ray Youth Camp. 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The Pala Tobacco Program invites Pala residents over the age of 18 to take the voluntary smoke-free homes pledge. By signing the pledge, residents commit to protecting their families from the dangers of second and third-hand smoke. 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Interested residents can stop by to see Jennifer at the Pala Admin Building or call 760-891-3533. 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IHC's mobile medical unit will be in Paula at the Admin Center the third Thursday of each month, 9 a.m. to 1 p.m. for checkups, wellness screenings, hospital follow-ups, and acute issues. Walk-ins welcome for appointments, scheduling, and news on other activities, events, and services at IHC.

Paulatribe.com and be sure we get that at least a week before the event. 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For more information about the full range of services offered by Fallbrook Propane, call 760-728-9353 or go to their website, fallbrookpropanegas.com. 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

0: Welcome to Between the Lines, presenting news and analysis of critical issues affecting our communities, the nation, and the world. I'm Scott Harris. This week we present Michael Sozin of the Center for American Progress, who talks about his recent article that offers a comprehensive examination of the threat Donald Trump poses to democracy in this November's midterm election. Chris Hedges, a Pulitzer Prize-winning former New York Times foreign correspondent and author, who asserts that the Trump regime, by weaponizing anti-Cuba rhetoric, is preparing for McCarthyite blacklisting and criminalizing of U.S. progressive activists. And Anna Bernstein, with the Guttmacher Institute, who examines the Trump administration's recent termination of $68 million in federal grants appropriated by Congress for teen pregnancy prevention programs. But first, we begin with a summary of some of the week's underreported news stories.
1: With President Donald Trump's looming threat to seize the Danish autonomous territory of Greenland, authorities there have forced a U.S. oil company connected to Trump to postpone drilling wells in the Arctic territory. Greenland's order directly contradicts claims by Trump's envoy that Americans could be extracting crude by next year. After Greenland Energy, the Texas-based oil company leading the project, brought drilling equipment ashore in July without Greenland's government authorization, officials there reprimanded the fossil fuel company. Greenland Energy's chairman and a board member have ties to Trump. While the company estimates there could be up to 13 billion barrels of oil resources in Greenland, analysts say that number is highly speculative. Greenland stopped issuing new oil licenses in 2021 due to environmental protection regulations for local fisheries, the worsening climate crisis, and economic studies showing that oil extraction would likely result in financial losses rather than high profits. As the deadly Ebola outbreak in the Democratic Republic of the Congo surpasses 4,600 cases, African health officials say the virus strain causing the outbreak may be mutating. Scientists recently confirmed that the current epidemic is caused by a genetically distinct, previously unseen variant of the Ebola species, which crossed over from animals to humans earlier this year. The Guardian reports that the DRC outbreak is now the second largest on record. There are 8 times more cases and 6 times more deaths than the early weeks of the West Africa Ebola outbreak that lasted from 2014 to 2018, infecting more than 28,000 people and killing at least 11,000. Dr. Jean Kaseya, Director General of the Africa CDC, called for a new village-centered aggressive response that includes deploying community outreach workers to go door-to-door to identify Ebola cases and to pay greater attention to people in refugee camps displaced by conflict. So far, more than 2,200 people have died from Ebola this year. On July 13th, ICE agents shot and killed Johann Sebastian Duran Guerrero during a traffic stop in Biddeford, Maine. His wife and 3-year-old daughter were with him in the car during the horrific incident. Guerrero, a 25-year-old from Colombia, was legally authorized to work in the U.S. The biggest employers of migrant labor in Maine are in

healthcare, hospitality, and food processing. After Guerrero's murder, ICE arrests in Maine continued into the summer. On July 30th, ICE arrested Deborah Capisha, a registered nurse employed at a Portland hospital, as she traveled through Boston's Logan Airport. Her union said she was an asylum seeker with legal work authorization. After protests, ICE released Capisha on August 5th. During ICE deportation raids in Maine, Portland hospitals were frantically trying to cover shifts, as sanitation and nursing staff were almost entirely absent because migrant workers were afraid to come to work. After ICE's January sweep, the Maine legislature passed a bill banning state and local law enforcement cooperation with ICE. The bill passed the State House in June, and although Democratic Governor Janet Mills refused to sign it, the legislation became law without her signature. This week's news summary was compiled by Bob Nixon. For Between the Lines, I'm Anna Manzo.

0: Since Donald Trump returned to the White House in January 2025, his administration has been methodically implementing a multifaceted strategy to exert federal control over the 2026 midterm elections. Because the U.S. Constitution clearly grants states primary authority over running elections, legal experts and nonpartisan observers describe the president's efforts as an unprecedented scheme to interfere with and likely attempt to manipulate the outcome of the election, where control of the U.S. House of Representatives and the U.S. Senate are at stake. Predicated on provably false conspiracy theories about massive voter fraud, the Trump regime has, without evidence, accused the Chinese government of interfering in the 2020 election that the president lost, attempted to end mail-in voting, and passed the Save America Act that would likely disenfranchise some 20 million eligible voters. The administration has seized ballots and election data in Georgia and Arizona as it launched an FBI investigation of a voting rights group in Ohio. Your reporter spoke with Michael Sozan, a senior fellow at the Center for American Progress, who talks about his recent article, co-written with Ben Olinsky, titled, "The Trump Administration is Interfering in the 2026 Midterm Elections to Entrench the Imperial Presidency." The piece offers a comprehensive examination of Trump's multi-pronged plot to subvert this November's midterm election.
1: This report really is an attempt not only to discuss the 15 interlocking subversion tactics that the Trump administration is using, but to really look through the lens of history to figure out why they're doing that. Political science and history prove that imperial-minded leaders aimed to disrupt and control elections to ensure that they and their allies stay in office. And that is at root what they're trying to do here, consolidate their political power, especially where they know they are unpopular with the American people right now, and they're staring down the November midterm elections, and they appear to be pretty nervous about it. So they have already embarked on many of these election subversion tactics. Some of the tactics that we've already been seeing, of course, are the administration casting doubt on election integrity with the lie about widespread election fraud, and then weaponizing the federal government by installing election deniers in key positions. And they've already been gutting important agencies and election safety programs and demanding that state election officials turn over sensitive voter data. We've also seen Trump pressuring Congress over and over again to pass the SAVE Act, which is a voter suppression mechanism, and trying to curtail voting by mail and issue executive orders, which have been repeatedly struck down. Your listeners might be interested in what could be coming down the pike. For example, really doing more seizing of voting machines, election-related materials, maybe deploying the military or ICE agents to interfere with the election. As he alluded to last week, Trump is open to declaring a national emergency to take over the elections. And ultimately, we may even see a repeat of 2020, where Trump and his allies tried to interfere with state election certificates and even pressure perhaps the Senate and the House not to seat duly elected members. That would be the ultimate step of trying to keep their political party in the majority. So a bit of insight into the scope of these tactics, but the report lays out how they each feed one off of the other.
0: Thank you for that, Michael. I am very fearful of our nation sleepwalking into another Trump fascist coup. What I see from history is the only really effective counter to a dictator's attempt to extinguish democracy is massive protests in the streets, too big to contain or disperse, peaceful protests that halts all business as usual in a country and really kind of upends the kind of business as usual thinking of people, particularly on Wall Street, who seem to be just standing aside, not giving a hoot about democracy as long as they get their tax cuts. Massive protests seem to be something that we should all be preparing for in the event our courts don't stop an attempted Trump coup.
2: What do you think?
1: Yes. This is not a moment for business as usual, to use your very good phrase. Unfortunately, some of the pillars of society that we might want to rely on in these situations, like the business world, like maybe some sectors of the media, like maybe some universities or others who have capitulated, we cannot necessarily rely on them. And many of them were very, very slow in the beginning months of the Trump administration. I think many of them are waking up now, perhaps some of them even regretting cutting deals with this administration. But ultimately, the power is with the people. And as you said, this is a distinct moment that is troublesome, but that if people unite in nonviolent ways, it has a track record of success. And I'll just say also, we saw with the No Kings protests, there were 8 million people at the last protest. That's the single largest protest against a president in U.S. history. I think that the American people have been awakened to what's going on, but it is a matter of whether people will speak out and not be lulled into thinking that democracy will somehow rescue itself, or that our checks and balances are going to work automatically, because we've seen how they have been stress tested and have failed in some ways. And that's why I think you're spot on that learning the lessons from history, we have to push back collectively against election sabotage. And hopefully, as you know, we're going to chart a new course forward, a more pro-democracy course, and actually then be able to work together again to craft and build a democracy that really answers the moment and that really truly represents all Americans.
0: That was Michael Sozan, a senior fellow at the Center for American Progress. Find a link to his article, co-written with Ben Olinsky, titled "The Trump Administration is Interfering in the 2026 Midterm Elections to Entrench the Imperial Presidency," and related commentary by visiting our Between the Lines website at btlonline.org. On July 20th, Trump Administration Secretary of State Marco Rubio released a 100-page report titled "Cuba, the Capital of 21st Century Communism," which alleges that Havana directs decades-long subversion, espionage, and radical leftist movements within the U.S. The report's incendiary allegations, not backed up by any evidence, links a long list of American progressive activists, human rights organizations, and labor unions to what's described as the threat of far-left terrorism. The report's release comes as the Trump regime has imposed an oil embargo on Cuba, creating a humanitarian crisis on the island nation. Political observers believe the release of this document points to the administration's intention to use these unsupported charges to justify a future U.S. military attack against Cuba, to criminalize progressive activists, and move forward with indictments and arrests, and possibly use the absurd claim that Cuba poses a threat to this November's midterm election in order to delegitimize or manipulate the outcome. Your reporter spoke with Chris Hedges, a Pulitzer Prize-winning former New York Times foreign correspondent and author, who asserts that the Trump regime, by weaponizing anti-Cuba rhetoric, is preparing for McCarthyite blacklisting and criminalizing of U.S. progressive activists.
3: This definitely lays the groundwork for an assault against the left. That's not hidden. You have this 100-page report, which is a pretty remarkable non-reality-based document that demonizes all sorts of groups. Code Pink, you know, as either front groups or fellow travelers. I mean, I found it just stunning in its mendacity. I mean, for example, it goes after the Interreligious Foundation for Community Organization. This is known as the IFCO. This is an ecumenical social justice organization that was founded by the Presbyterian Church. And they describe this as part of, I'm quoting, Cuba's solidarity network, which, quote, facilitates radical agitation within the United States. I mean, the whole notion that mainstream Protestant denominations like the Presbyterian Church actually happen to be an ordained Presbyterian minister are fomenting radical agitation is absurd. But what this report is essentially doing is criminalizing any group that provides humanitarian assistance to Cuba, which I just want to flag is not a crime. It spends a lot of time demonizing the National Lawyers Guild, along with Democratic Socialists of America, describes the NLG. The NLG is an important, all activists know it. It's a very important legal organization where volunteer lawyers, they've represented me when I've been arrested in front of the White House for protesting the endless wars in Iraq and Afghanistan, etc. They describe it as, quoting, one of the most persistently relevant and insidious organization in Cuba's U.S. network. We're really at a situation that's worse than McCarthyism, because McCarthyism blacklisted individuals. But what this administration is doing is essentially blacklisting institutions, including universities such as Harvard, Columbia, which unfortunately their administrations have folded under this frontal assault. So yes, it's a very insidious and dangerous document. And I think, as I do in my Substack column, you have to pair it with the assault against the elections.
0: Well, Chris, should we be cautious and not take this report too seriously, given the fact that there's a concerted strategy in the Trump White House to say or do something outrageous almost every day, normalizing what I think is vile, anti-democratic, and irrational policies? Could this be another case of just more nonsense, throwing spaghetti against the wall, following Trump whisperer Steve Bannon's theory of flooding the zone? Conversely, what's the danger of not taking this set of bogus McCarthyite accusations seriously?
3: No, I think you have to take it very seriously. I mean, although it's not based in reality, right. You know, the idea that the National Lawyers Guild or Code Pink are somehow subversive Cuban proxies trying to spread communism, they don't care. I mean, fascist regimes are about denouncing dissidents as a mortal threat to the nation and then crushing them. And no totalitarian state is honest in terms of presenting evidence to justify this repression. It's all traditionally fictitious. But you have to look at the language that is used. I mean, for instance, they go after Democratic Socialists of America and they say that the DSA serves, and I'm going to again quote, as a particularly potent illustration of the ideological victory of Cuba's effort to position itself as a spiritual capital of third world radicalism. These networks, the report claims, include, again, I'm quoting, powerful leftist nonprofits, anti-ICE collectives, socialist groups, and Marxist militant organizations in the U.S. It claims that these groups are either directly tools of Cuba or fellow travelers with Cuba. Again, I'm going to quote, that has sought to undermine, degrade, destabilize America with spies and soldiers, but also with students and intellectuals, with terrorist cells, but also with solidarity committees and nonprofit networks, with intelligence officers operating under diplomatic cover. This is really, really scary language, because it essentially brands all of us. I am a supporter of the DSA and was Ralph Nader's speechwriter and am a socialist. It really brands us as not just traitors, but as terrorists. So I think we have to take it very, very, very seriously. I think it is a very clear signal of where we're headed, and it's not good.
0: That was Chris Hedges, a Pulitzer Prize-winning former New York Times foreign correspondent and author. His forthcoming book, Requiem for Gaza, co-created with cartoonist Joe Sacco, will be published in October. Find a link to his recent column titled Trump's Phantom Enemies and Related Analysis by visiting our Between the Lines website at btlonline.org.

0: The Trump administration's anti-abortion agenda is well known, but another attack on women's reproductive rights is largely unknown and flying below the media radar. That's the regime's recent cancellation of $68 million in federal grants for teen pregnancy prevention, evidence-based sex education, and access to birth control options have driven the national teen pregnancy rate down more than 80% from a high of 62 births per 1,000 teens in 1991. Teen motherhood can have negative impacts on a teen mom's mental and physical health, education attainment, and economic well-being, especially since the structural dismantling in the mid-1990s of the federal welfare program, Temporary Assistance for Needy Families. Between the Lines' Melinda Tuhu spoke with Anna Bernstein, the principal federal policy advisor at the Guttmacher Institute, a nonprofit research and policy organization that focuses on sexual and reproductive health and rights. Here she talks about the new policy the Trump administration is implementing that prioritizes abstinence, a policy directly advocated for in the Heritage Foundation's Project 2025 playbook.
1: This latest action was in July when over 50 grantees of the Teen Pregnancy and Prevention Program received notice that their funding was suddenly being terminated for not aligning with the administration's values. And then a few days later, the administration, HHS, released some new funding guidance. These are known as Notice of Funding Opportunities. And this lays out what grantees should include in their applications and how applications will be reviewed and funding decisions to be made. And so this was really a departure from previous iterations of the Teen Pregnancy Prevention Program, which focused on more comprehensive sexual health education for adolescents. The new guidelines emphasize abstinence-only education, so-called parental rights, and some other really MAHA-coded themes that we often see in places like this push for so-called restorative reproductive medicine and other sort of echoes of their pronatalist agenda. Whereas before, you know, this program really was focused on giving accurate information to young people about building healthy relationships, you know, avoiding unwanted pregnancies, and also just a more holistic view of sexual health. And, you know, it also had a really important role in creating an evidence base for new programs. The new guidelines really suggest moving away from this sort of evidence-based accurate information.
2: You said something about restorative reproductive medicine. What is that?
1: So this is a term that the administration has often used, and reputable medical groups like ACOG, the American College of Obstetricians and Gynecologists, have noted that this is not a medical term. These guidelines really focus on sexual risk avoidance education, which is abstinence-only education, essentially rebranded, despite the fact that studies have shown that abstinence-only education does not delay sexual intercourse or reduce adolescent pregnancy. And we know that much of the decline adolescent pregnancy over the last several decades is largely driven by increased use of contraception. And, you know, it's notable that these guidelines don't require any sort of education on contraception or other evidence-based methods for reducing unwanted pregnancies among teens and young people.
2: Are these more executive orders, or what's the basis on which they're switching all this teen pregnancy prevention practice from many previous years to what they want to see now?
1: Yes, so this program, the Teen Pregnancy Prevention Program, is not in statute. It is appropriations language that has typically been bipartisan. It was first passed in 2010. So it typically has support among Republicans and Democrats in Congress. This is really the Trump administration taking the appropriating language and turning this into guidelines that are really meant to align with their agenda. There has already been a lawsuit filed from some groups who were previously grantees to challenge that this is not really implementing the goals of the program as stated in the appropriating language. So that lawsuit, I believe, is ongoing. You know, what's important is understanding this through line of the Trump administration's attacks on the Teen Pregnancy Prevention Program as part of this larger agenda that seeks to reduce people's bodily autonomy, reduce access to services like contraception and abortion. And I think something else of note in these guidelines is that they really focus on what they call parental rights. they've really co-opted this term, and it is an ultra-conservative movement to roll back bodily autonomy for young people, especially for LGBTQI plus young people, to limit access to evidence-based information. They sort of censor information for young people and the rights of LGBT young people in particular. So they're really prioritizing this ahead of young people's access to this evidence-based information. Just to say explicitly, we're seeing a lot of movement from the far right on this pronatalist agenda, and the restorative reproductive medicine concept is definitely part of that. And I think what we're seeing in these guidelines, which really does not actually focus on preventing unintended pregnancies, but concepts like fertility tracking and reproductive goals counseling, which you would typically think of for someone who is trying to become pregnant or for folks that are struggling with infertility, is a really worrisome subversion of this program's original intent.
0: That was Anna Bernstein, Principal Federal Policy Advisor at the Guttmacher Institute. Learn more about the Trump administration's defunding of federal teen pregnancy prevention programs by visiting our Between the Lines website at btlonline.org.

0: 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Our theme music was written by Richard Hill and performed by Mikata. 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For Between the Lines, I'm Scott Harris.
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Today, we're going to take you on a groovy trip through 1977. We started off with Stephen Bishop.

This song is from the James Bond film, The Spy Who Loved Me. It spent 7 weeks at the top of the adult contemporary chart, starting in September of 1977. It's Carly Simon, and nobody does it better on Mark's Groovy Trip. No.

Charlie Simon from the movie The Spy Who Loved Me. That's Nobody Does It Better on Mark's Groovy Trip on Res Radio 91.3 and the Res Radio app. I'm Mark Leeson, and we are taking you on a groovy trip through 1977 today. Coming up, we have Bob Seger, the Little River Band, Yvonne Elliman, Boz Scaggs, and also Andy Gibb. We've got a Facebook group with over 600 members in it, and if you haven't joined yet, we have room for you. All you have to do is go to the group section of Facebook and do a search on Mark's Groovy Trip and then request to become a member of our group, and then you will be in our group. Our Groovy Trip through 1977 continues with Rita Coolidge.

0: Here's Bob Seger and the Silver Bullet Band from the LP Night Moves. They're here to detail exactly what's going on down on Main Street. You're curious, aren't you? Here on Mark's Groovy Trip.
1: I remember standing on the corner at midnight.

0: 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And in 09, it was sparks from me, your chains, dragging behind your truck that accidentally started a wildfire.
1: Spark a change, not a wildfire. 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

This was a hit for Barbara Lewis in 1963 and a number one adult contemporary hit for Yvonne Elliman in April of 1977. Hello, Stranger on Mark's Groove.

0: You'd better tell the captain. We've got to land as soon as we can. This woman has to be gotten to a hospital.
1: 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What is it?
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0: This was the third single released from ELO's LP, A New World Record. The single was issued on green vinyl and reached number one in Canada and New Zealand and number seven in the U.S. Telephone line on Mark's Groovy Trip.
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This was the fourth single released from the LP Rumors. All of those releases went top 10. By the way, Rumors spent 29 weeks at the number one spot on the Billboard album chart. It's You Make Love and Fun from Fleetwood Mac on Mark's Groovy Trip.

When they were with Motown Records, they were known as the Jackson Five. And then they left Motown for Epic Records. And Motown said, you can't be the Jackson Five anymore. We own that name. So they became the Jacksons. And that's their first hit as the Jacksons for the Epic record label. That's Enjoy Yourself on Mark's Groovy Trip on Res Radio 91.3 and the Res Radio app. I'm Mark Leeson, and we are taking you on a groovy trip through 1977 today. Coming up, we have Kenny Rogers, the Sanford Townsend Band, Barry White, Styx, and also the Eagles. 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

This was a number one country hit in October of 1977 for Kenny Rogers. 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

In his career, Barry White had 6 top 10 hits on the Billboard Hot 100 chart. He also had 7 number 1 R&B hits. This was a number 1 R&B hit for 5 weeks in October of 1977. It's Ecstasy, When You Lay Down Next to Me, on Mark's Groove.

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1: Oh, behave. Yeah. Yeah, baby. Yeah.

Thanks for listening to Mark's Groovy Trip. I'm Mark Leeson. We are here every Tuesday afternoon for 3 hours from 1 until 4 p.m. playing nothing but the 70s. Every Friday at 11 p.m., it's Dead Air. The long, strange trip continues with a weekly hour of music and interviews with and about the seminal San Francisco counterculture band, The Grateful Dead. 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

10cc had a big hit in 1975 with I'm Not in Love, and then two members of the four-member band departed. The British press then referred to them as 5cc. This was out in March of 1977, The Things We Do for Love on Mark's Groovy Trip.

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0: Hi, I'm Mark Gleason. I'm back in the Mark's Groovy Trip Music Library. Let's pick out a record.
1: Hey! What are you trying to do? You ruined my record, man. I just bought it.
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Elvis Presley and Way Down here on Mark's Groovy Trip on Res Radio 91.3 and the Res Radio app. I'm Mark Leeson, and we are taking you on a groovy trip through 1977 today. Coming up, we have Jennifer Warnes, Aerosmith, The Floaters, The Kinks, and also Bill Conti. We are coming to you from Paula, which is in North San Diego County. Where are you listening today? We'd love to hear from you. Our email address is marksgroovytrip@gmail.com, or you can stop by our Facebook page. It's Mark's Groovy Trip in the pages section of Facebook, and you can leave us a message there and let us know where you are listening. Our Groovy Trip through 1977 continues with Jimmy Buffett. 19.

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0: Aquarius, and my name is Mark, and this spent 6 weeks at the number one spot on the R&B chart, starting in August of 1977 for the Floaters. It's Float on Mark's Groovy Trip.
1: Aquarius.
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1: I cannot comprehend those irregular sound patterns that you enjoy. Now the vibro orbs of Remulac. 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
4: It's a song about a girl who listens to the jukebox all day and really believes all the lyrics. People like me write lots of lyrics and she really believes.

This was the first major hit from the Atlanta Rhythm Section. They were a group which was formed in 1970, consisting mainly of former members of Classics 4 and the Candyman. It's So Into You from April of 1977 on Mark's Groovy Trip.

I'm Mark Leeson. 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We are here every Tuesday afternoon for 3 hours from 1 until 4 p.m. playing nothing but the 70s. On Tuesday at 11 a.m., it's Good Food. It's your weekly treat from Evan Kleiman. By tuning into Good Food, you can discover great restaurants that you've never heard of, the politics of consumption, exploration of cultures through their food customs, and some of the most interesting people who devote their lives to various elements of the food supply. 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

song only made it up to number 2 on the Billboard Hot 100, but it was Casey and the Sunshine Band's 4th of 5 number 1 R&B hits in September of 1977. Keep It Coming, Love, on Mark's Groovy Trip.

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so by downloading our app. Yes, there's a Mark's Groovy Trip app. It's available at the Google Play Store as well as the Apple App Store. 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We're going to come back next Tuesday, and yes, we are going to take you on yet another groovy trip. 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

0: Rock and roll didn't happen overnight. It had been building up steam ever since World War II. And in the early 1950s, it was called rhythm and blues. But you couldn't hear those jumping sounds on the jukebox in the front. You had to go to the juke in the back. I'm Matt the Cat. 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

to San Francisco, she must have lost her way. Posting a poster of Poncho and Cisco one California day. She says she believes in a Robin Hood and brotherhood and colors of green and gray.

to San Francisco, I will be Gadgeoui. I'll be the Count of Monte Cristo, you'll be the Countess May.